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0: 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Welcome, I'm your host Gulzar, and I'll be with you until 8 p.m. bringing you an eclectic set of music as usual. Last week we listened to some Punjabi music. Today we're going to be listening to all Canadian bangers on this episode of From Here We Go Sublime. I have music from different genres. We're going to get into some dub and dub techno from Canada, some art rock, some post-punk, some minimal wave, some synth wave, all made right here in Canada. And before I continue, I want to give a quick shout out to Make Out Mixtape for another great edition of Make Out Mixtape. And of course, thank you for tuning into From Here We Go Sublime. And we're going to get into our first set right away here. I figure we would get into some Canadian dub and reggae music. We're going to be spending some time in Toronto and Montreal with we're going to listen to a Montreal-based producer, Priori, who's having an incredible year this year. You might also know him from his project Jump Source with Patrick Holland. We're going to listen to his dub techno EP that he released this year. And we're going to go over to Toronto with Raf Reza, who released an incredible album full of Jamaican dub foundations, and also mixing his love for Bangladeshi film soundtracks and folk music. But first, we're going to listen to a project from Toronto, which features N1 Sound and Ross Yunchi. This came out last year, called Inna DJ Style. Let's get into it. This is Show Them How, right here on From Here We Go Sublime.
1: 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Show them, you know. Yeah, for sure, them, you know.

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Low-end vibrations, courtesy of Montreal's Priory, featuring Jamaican singer Gavsborg, right here on From Here We Go Sublime on the almighty CJSR 88.5 FM. I'm your host, DJ Gozar, and we just got through a Canadian dub techno reggae set. Priory, who you might also know from his project with Patrick Holland called Jump Source, is having an incredible year. Not only is the new Jump Source album incredible, check out Fold if you haven't done so. He released this dub-inspired EP also this year on a Berlin record label called Kyant Record. If you like rhythm and sound, if you like Basic Channel, if you like dub techno in general, this is slowly becoming one of my favorite EPs of this year. And before Priory and Gavsborg, we went over to Toronto with Rough Reza, taken from his 2025 album called Igbar, which means one time in Lords of Languages from the Indian subcontinent. We heard the track called Man as Bird, featuring some Bengali spoken word poetry by Joba Poetry. And if you don't know Rough Reza, he released an album last year where he is inspired by Bangladeshi soundtracks and folk music, traditional folk music, and he infuses that with his love for Jamaican dub and reggae music. I had a hard time picking what track to play from this album, but I went with the one featuring spoken word poetry by Joba Poetry. And of course, I believe that the spoken word poetry was inspired by kind of like the dub poetry for others such as Linton Quest Johnson. So do check out Rough Reza from Toronto if you like dub music. There's some drum and bass going on there, lots of different things. And before Rough Reza, we heard from Toronto's N1 Sound and Ross Yanchi, taken from the album In a DJ Style. We heard Show Them How right here on CJSR 88.5 FM. And we're going to keep the Canadian theme going, but we're going to change gears and get into some post-punk and some indie rock in the next set. I have the latest single from Wim from Toronto, and they just released a brand new single today, this morning. That's how fresh the pickings are today. We're going to get into Cistern from Squamish, BC, but first up, we're going to go over to Montreal with Rare Spam, taken from the album Double Pleasure. This is At War With I, right here on From Here We Go, Sublime.

from Toronto. This is Wim with their latest single that came out this morning from their upcoming album called No Promotion, right here on From Here We Go Sublime on CJSR 88.5 FM. The track is called Five in Decline, and it features Patrick Flegel, who you might know from bands such as Women and Cindy Lee. Patrick Flegel is playing some additional guitars, drums, and a sampler on this track, and I am a huge fan of Wim. I feel like they've been quiet for a long time, so the fact that not only are they still making music, the fact that they're releasing a new album, which is coming out in October 2nd, via Superior Viaduct, it makes me very happy. If you haven't listened to their debut album, A State Ajar, that I believe came out all the way back in 2017, it's one of my favorite Canadian post-punk, art rock, indie rock, whatever genre you want to call it. One of my favorite albums of a very long time, along with all those Women albums. But we're not going to get into Women. I feel like I can talk about Women and those two albums, and I would not be able to play the music that I have planned for the rest of this episode. But Wim from Toronto, new album October 2nd, new single out today called Five in Decline, and rest assured, as they release more singles, you will definitely hear them on this radio show right here. And before Wim, we went over to Squamish, BC with Cistern, taken from their album Rhizome. We heard the track called Illusion. Definitely got that Women-esque melodies and guitar work, and same applies for the first band that we started the show, or I should say the set with. That band was called Rare Spam from Montreal, taken from the album Double Pleasure. We heard the track called At War With I, also coming out on an incredible record label out of UK, I believe. The record label is called Mangle, M-A-N-G-E-L. If you like post-punk, art rock, definitely check out that record label. I've played loads of bands from that record label on the show in the past. The one that I can think of at the moment is a band called Noj, N-O-J. They have an album on that record label called Waxing Moon, which highly recommended if you like stuff like Wim and Rare Spam. We're going to get into some more Canadian weirdo music, weird in the best way possible. We're going to get into some industrial music from Vancouver. But first up, we're going to go over to Toronto with a project called Some Exercise, and taken from their album Web Peril. This is a track called So, right here on CJSR 88.5 FM.

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1: 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Have a good day.

curating some Canadian industrial music right here on From Here We Go Sublime. We just heard from Vancouver's Norilag, taken from the album The Union of Death. We heard the track Mechanical Temples, and Norilag uses scrap metal percussion and heavy machinery hand in hand with atmospheric classical instruments, channeling the early years of industrial while bringing a modern touch to the genre. Frenetic stomping anthems intertwine with cinematic and mechanical ambient passages. This is taken straight from their Bandcamp page, and it does an incredible job of describing their music. And I wish I could see them live. Hopefully it will happen one day. I know one of the members, one of the leading members of the project, now lives in Montreal, if I remember correctly. But do check out this album if you like industrial music, music of Test Department from the UK, who are playing this year's Terminus Festival in Calgary, taking place from this Thursday, Friday, Saturday, and Sunday. UK's Test Department are playing, also Portion Control, along with Qual, which is one of the members from Lebanon Hanover. Edmonton's Homefront is playing. The lineup is incredible. I wish Norilag were playing opening for Test Department. That would have been ideal, but some things are not meant to be. Check out Norilag if you like industrial music. Before Norilag, we heard from Vancouver's Covert Forces, taken from their latest tape release, Reckoning. We heard the track Pyramid, and we started that Canadian industrial set with Some Exercise from Toronto, taken from the album Web Peril. We heard the track called So, and on the show we are playing all Canadian music, and we got into some Canadian dub and reggae, some Canadian post-punk art rock, some industrial music. Now we're going to get into some minimal wave and synth pop music for the rest of the program. We're going to get into a music taken from a compilation that came out recently highlighting post-punk from Quebec. This is the third volume in the series called Nome Noma, Three Quebec Post-Punk and New Wave. The year it covers is 1979 to 1983. This is a short-lived project called Cham Pang, and the track is called Ni Muri Pa, right here on CJSR 88.5 FM.

in the background. This is Montreal's Laura Craig, taken from the album Crepuscule. This is the fall, and that will mark the end of this all-Canadian bangers edition of From Here We Go Sublime. Thank you so much for listening. Keep it locked, because there's some great programming up ahead.

0: Hi, this is Dan from Caribou and Daphne, and you are listening to From Here We Go Sublime on CJSR 88.5 FM in Edmonton, Alberta, Canada.
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7: 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My name is Caitlin. 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We're listening to Daniel Boutet on a Tons Loop.

trauma, images or drugs. And then The Shriek with the song Kits, and this is an all-Canadian edition on CHSR 88.5 FM, CHSR.com.

just heard No Means No, The Tower, and this is from an album called Paintings, Will Scott with Steady Varnish, and then The Smalls. I'm your host, Caitlin. This is Imagining Landscapes on CJSR.

Inuksuvut group called Northern Haze. And we're getting to a station break now with Opa Kogan. And that piece is The Smoke. We're tuned to CHSR. This is Imagine Landscapes and broadcasting during a thunderstorm.

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3: My name is Caitlin, this is Imagine Landscapes. On CJSR, your Tuesday night program, we alternate every other week with Joe Hartfile of the Organ Grinder, something we just started doing. And I'm just out during an intense weather event, and I probably should head for shelter now. While I do that, we can hear Dirty Beat. This song is Ready for Heaven.

Trevor. There I go. And this is Aretha Tillotson with the piece 35, and that'll be followed by Big Brave, In Grief or in Hope, on CJSR's Imagine Landscapes. I'm here with you until 9 p.m. My name's Caitlin.

getting close to 9 p.m. That was Reverend Gazi Mamne in Frederick D. Oberland. Taking us to 9 p.m. now is Cadence Weapon with Wanya T. Next week, Joe Hartfile will be on from 8 to 9 p.m. on Tuesday. 20th Century Charles Dickens Experience is up next. Thanks for listening.

All right, here to ruin the day, that's me, Smile J, joined by Steve tonight, and bringing you the 20th century Charles Dickens experience here on this auspicious, beautiful, sunny Tuesday evening. Thanks for tuning in. We'll do our best to entertain you. We are celebrating all things Canadian this very evening, so you're in for a treat. So we're going to start here, and then we're going to go there.

0: Thank you. Good night, Joe.
1: Thank you. Thank you very much. Good night.

0: Get in here, man. Say hello to your people, you dingbat.
1: Is this thing on?
0: Yes, I believe. Am I on?
1: Am I on? Yeah, that was No Means No, wasn't it?
0: Yeah, it sure was.
1: All the way from Victoria, my hometown.
0: Mm-hmm. Yeah, you were the No Means No-ish.
1: They started way after I was gone.
0: Well, I like to think you inspired them.
1: Yeah, well.
0: Anyways, one of their classics, and I hope the warning of the occasional obscene word was in there.
1: Sorry about that.
0: We culled that from the Terminal City Ricochet soundtrack. It's catching up, of course, to be found on another of their albums. Teenage Head in there. I've got a feeling that my compadre Steve here is fond of the band Teenage Head.
1: My fave. One of my faves.
0: There they were, recorded live, and we heard their foot stomping classic, Let's Shake.
1: Indeed, it was.
0: And Crowbar, recorded live, and where was that again?
1: Massey Hall, 1971.
0: Okay, yeah, for the alternative Canadian national anthem. We heard Oh What a Feeling. And Art Bergman, also from Terminal City Ricochet, give us War Party. And that brings us up to here on CJSR at 9:22 p.m. here on a lovely Tuesday evening. I hope you're enjoying yourself, and we will do our best.

0: to keep you entertained for the next 48 minutes. And that's it. I don't have any messages for you yet, and I don't think there's any swears in the next song, but it's something that I don't know that Steve brought in, but it features a friend of his and
1: our buddy
0: a
1: Sandy
0: mutual
1: McCubbin.
0: Acquaintance.
1: Yep, Sandy McCubbin, and you know, some of the local people are on that. Our local friends are on that as well.
0: So Coyote Chorus, and honestly, this is going to be a new surprise to me and you. So hopefully, it's going to be the best song ever if Steve picked it. And that's my guess.
1: It's a fun one.

0: 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Today's featured friend is...
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0: to 1976 and jam out to some of his greatest hits.
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there, a little sentimental song from Team Tank. From Team to Team to Tank. And Jane Sippery, if you've heard, you know, the message. There we go. You remind me of my dog. What else do we have in the set? We had C.R. Avery. We'll send that one out to Hippie John, whether he be, you know, listening or not. Probably unlikely. But from Magic Hour, we heard a little song we also can dedicate to a Team Tanker, Mike Berry, who is Slave Lake Blues. And there you have it. Frank Soda, a little something that Steve brought in. I believe it had something to do with bad news. So, you know, it was the only song on there, and he said bad news a lot, so I'm calling it bad news. And, yeah, local legend Sandy McGovern gave us, well, he was a part of Coyote Chorus, and we heard Blue Water from Impossible Blue. Okay, there might have been another song snuck in there that I was, the pencil might have run out of a nub. But, yeah, we're continuing on. We are rapidly approaching the hour of 10 o'clock here on the 20th Century Charles Dickens Experience. Smiling Jay and Steve here with you for another 12 odd minutes. There's going to be some toe tapping good times following this up, so stay tuned for that. And as always, you know, my best to you all. We are going to go into a bit of local loud music. Now, I can't find what I'm looking for, and I want to send something out to, you know, to Malcolm Swan. So I think.

Okay, that's not happening. I meant to follow that up with the most awesome song from a band called Compromise, and that's exactly what we're going to hear.

Okay, I'm gonna fix that pretty quick. The machine turned itself off and then turned it back on, and it was at the wrong speed. So instead, for the moment, we're gonna hear some Joe Bird.

Well, that's that. Who Come In? Featuring Joe Bird. Awesome, awesome, awesome. And, yeah, I better rewind through that set because it's just about time for the disco party, my friends. So, from Who Come In, we heard San Francisco. The Thieves was going to be coming up. I had it at the wrong speed, so we got to work on that. That'll be our denouement. Compromise in there, and Disciples of Power, local greats. We heard Afterbirth from Disciples of Power, and from Compromise we heard we heard a different song. Anyways, I don't have enough time, because if I want to play that Thieves Business dedication to the friends and family here of the Edmonton community, and I couldn't find the voice tune I wanted to play. So instead, we're going to play the Thieves, and this time at the right speed. Take care of yourselves. Stay tuned to great programming here on CJSR.

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0: Apple City is taking over downtown September 11th through 13th, featuring over 100 bands across 8 stages, including headliners, garage rock queen Shannon Shaw from Shannon and the Clans. Netherlands-based post-punk's Iguana Death Cult. 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Iconic Canadian multidisciplinary artist Sookyin Lee. New York City death rockers Bambara. Feminist hardcore from Baltimore, War on Women. Canadian alt country from the deep, dark woods. And rare performances from local legends The Wet Secrets and Calvin Love. 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
1: 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You are tuned into Die Technostrasse. Albert is one and only source for all things hard techno, hard groove, schrons, pure techno, raw techno, blah, blah, blah, raw techno, and everything in between. We are back with another episode of... This time we're playing some raw techno, not because I willingly want to, but because I forgot to export everything else to my USB. But that's okay. We love raw techno, and this is how we originated playing the same genre on for an hour. I know in the last couple weeks here we've been experimenting with switching from hard bounce to hard dance to schrons to hard techno to everything in between, but this time we're taking it back to our roots, playing some raw techno, giving some homage to some fantastic artists. This I'm really thinking about how I can operate this, because the way that we have the setup here in CJSR is we have a 4-channel mixer here, a DJM. Testing, testing, testing.
2: Can you not hear it?
3: No, I don't hear it.
2: Weird.
1: Testing, 1, 2, 3.

0: We'll have her figured out right away, folks. Just hang in there.
1: Okay. Testing. Testing, testing, testing. Can you hear me? Testing. Hello? Testing. Testing, testing, testing. Nothing? Hello, hello, hello, hello, hello? Nothing?
2: Nothing.
1: Yeah, I don't really know what to do, to be fair. So, let's see.

0: Just play something.
1: Like, you know what we're going to do? We're going to put something on, and we are going to be right back, my friends. I don't know what that is, but we'll just start it for a second.
2: Yeah, just play anything.
3: 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Oh, that Hi, I'm Eamon McGrath, and you're listening to CJSR 88.5 in Edmonton. 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

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You're tuned into Die Technostrasse. Obert is one and only source for all things hard techno, hard groove, schrons, pure techno, and everything in between. We are back again. Apologize for the delay. We had some technical difficulties, but that is the beauty of community radio. We have fun. We figure it out. We troubleshoot, and we enjoy the music that comes your way. Usually, we are back with another episode of some techno stuff. Before, we played some hard techno, hard groove, schrons, just a little bit of an eclectic mix of genres. But this week, we're back with a single genre mix, playing some raw techno. Not because I actually wanted to, but because I forgot to export everything else to my USB. But that is okay, because we love that nonetheless. We have some fantastic tracks from the amazing artists of Night Format. We have Brent with some unreleased IDs that you cannot get anywhere else, and a couple tracks, possibly, we'll see, from the legend Alokin himself from Edmonton, Alberta. It's going to be great. We're going to have a fantastic time. Sit down or stand up, dance or sit down, whatever you think is best for you. Last week, we had a super awesome opportunity on Friday to open up Temple Ballroom for Area 1 with Chance. We had a back-to-back, played some peak time techno, played some raw techno. It was absolutely amazing. So thank you much to Cynical Entertainment for allowing me the opportunity, and allowing Chance the opportunity to open for such an event. We have some more fantastic news on August 14th. I have another show booked. I won't be spending too much time talking about that. But also next week on Tuesday, we have a very special guest coming into the station. One of the very, very, very few pure schrons connoisseurs here in Canada. I'm not going to announce who it is exactly. All you have to do is follow me on dtechnostrasse.cgsr on Instagram. That's dtechnostrasse on CGSR on Instagram. Without further ado, this is... I have to go back one second. Without further ado, this is 4 a.m. in Perth by BRNT.

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These are the ingredients chosen to create the perfect radio station, but Professor Plutonium accidentally added an extra ingredient to the concoction. Volunteers. Thus, CGSR was born. Using its ultra superpowers, FM 88.5 has devoted its life to saving Edmonton from the forces of boredom.

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3: 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Let's hear from Laverne First Rider. This ward is named after the importance of the stars and a meteorite.
4: Spumitapi. Spumitapi means star person in Blackfoot, and this name is given in honor of the Buffalo Old Man meteorite that was located near Hardisty, Alberta, within Blackfoot territory. The Blackfoot permitted all tribes to share and perform ceremonies before the meteorite was taken away in the 1800s by a missionary. In recent times, the Spumitapi meteorite was given the names Iron Creek meteorite and Manitou Stone. Today, the meteorite sits at the Royal Alberta Museum. The Blackfoot marked distinct locations with huge stones that resembled three-dimensional bison shapes made from light-colored quartz rocks. Bison rib stones are navigational landmarks and lookout points that are situated throughout Blackfoot territory. One of these rib stones is located near Viking, Alberta, and aligns with the position of Spumitapi. In Blackfoot cosmology, it's believed that the sun is the father and the moon is the mother. There are many stories acknowledging the sky beings, which include the stars. Spumitapi was sent to Earth by the Creator for the Blackfoot and the bison to have a reciprocal relationship. It also brought sacred teachings, which are still used today. Spumitapi. Spumitapi means star person in Blackfoot.
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1: I pen a personal narrative and welcome you to hear a kid. The rareness of a lyricist, the reason that they cherish this. Ladies and gentlemen, this is Arlo Maverick, and right now you're listening to CJSR FM 88.5 in the city of Edmonton.

Our society places an incredibly high value on health, fitness, and beauty. 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
0: Freddy in your dreams creeping up in the dips. Spit unique speech, tweet creature. Hunting teens up, smooching under moonbeams. Used to screams, now sounding like some tune strings. Yeah.

0: Yeah, well, I know. I heard it happen in a park.
1: Come before.
2: Well, I heard it, but the guy's missing a foot.
0: How could the guy have a hook on his foot?
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4: Yeah.
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Welcome back. Welcome back. I don't know if you've noticed, but we have some special guests here tonight with us. Get on up. You know who you are.

0: Young Baklava.
1: Yo, pass me the rolling pin.
0: Why does everybody's face look strange?
1: Why?
0: I think I ate the whole sheet. I'll see you in a couple days if that's the case. Green Jaguars running through the jungle trying to catch the snake. I mashed the gas and almost wrapped the eight. The devil came to me, said I had to race. The finish line was a cliff. And man, your boy ain't no stiff. I get it cracking, baby. So I pushed it to the limit. Tell my people I'ma see them in a minute. Years I've been handing out charity. That's just the dad in me. Laser gun come with the battery. Every time you see me, you know that I'm just coming back.

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Inhale the hash inside my lung twice. Take flight, head towards the sun and make a right into the night. 3 p.m. at Lincoln Center. I gotta see a screening of the Irishman. You know your boy was in it. You know I represent it. The after party at the tavern on the green. And you know I'm wearing white linen. 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Yeah, I'll stand still for 5 minutes and you can pay me looking diesel. Behind me, the double-headed eagle. Poppy, there's no sequel. Getting inside the home theater. I got older and I realized there was no heroes. Don't even talk to me unless you're talking more zeros. At the end of

0: Hey, yeah, give me that
1: two.
0: Dial.
1: Yeah,
2: yeah, yeah, yeah.
1: 88.5 FM CJSR. Yes, yes, yes.
2: Well, hey, it's working.

0: 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Coast Thank you coast. For tuning
1: and
0: in.
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Just another shopping trip.

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1: Your kiss staining my lips, you feel the holes in my dips. When I feel home when I'm with, even when I'm miles away from it, the days will slip away. I watch you grow another year, navigating all your fears while I'm not here to babysit. Brought it back, cherry red, 6 a.m. when we slept the first night. Spend the night finding a way to impress. We from different worlds, you said that butter wouldn't melt again. Really made me change some things, was so consumed with selfishness and ego. Trying to be the loudest in the room, but still remind me to zero. Couldn't see what I was doing.

0: me like a plane. I had a bomb scare. 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I say I'm fret back again. What's life about a little bit of chaos? Nothing that we want, a sparks fly. Nothing could derail the track that we're on. Northern Line Tunnel, good running through my heart. Weird from the start. Life a puzzle, you're my favorite part.
1: Down me like a plane, I had the bomb scare. Shit, life a little bit more lonely when you're not here.
0: You say I never write love songs for you. You say I never write love songs.
2: You say I never write love songs for you.
0: You say I never write love songs.
3: Living in my mom's, trying not to fight. Didn't wanna wake him up, could never let the dark creep up, saying that you ain't the one. Degenerate, you're just like me. I know what we are, never gotta worry about what we might be. Through all the summers, don't know how we put up with each other. Hate when I got shows, I'm slowly learning, gotta keep in touch. And little things make a big difference. Street light in my
4: fully night, you the only one that stopped me slipping.
3: Denim skirt, white vest, yeah, everybody fights and says shit that we can't digest. Got venom in our vibe. Home's where you lay your head at when it's night. In the dark, you my light. When you go,
2: you decide.
3: Jealousy and running around the world, what a recipe. When I don't hear what you're saying, pride will be the death of me. Gotta use my heart and my ears. Say I never write these songs, so I might as well start that here.
1: Generate, just like me. Things always feel a little more empty when you leave, yeah.
0: You say I never write love songs for you. You say I never write love songs.
2: You say I never write love
0: songs for you.

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Now it's in the kitchen, but my future wasn't clear.

0: presence of greatness. 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Watch how you step, you in the presence of greatness.
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Which letter? Say it. C. J. S. R. Try again. C. J. S. R. Right. Which number count? 88. 5. 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

0: open with the newsroom. Russia reacts to the ousting of the Ukrainian army chief in a wartime power struggle in Kyiv.
1: I don't think this will lead to any changes. Our armed forces are continuing offensive operations. The fact that the Kyiv regime is shaking from the inside, it's understandable and visible.
0: As the US renews its strikes on Iran, citing concerns about nuclear proliferation, we speak to the UN's top inspector about what may still be hidden away.
2: The material is important. This is highly enriched uranium at very close to weapon level grade.
0: A deal, meanwhile, between Saudi Arabia and the US on nuclear power station technology is expected shortly. ChatGPT admits one of its AI systems has independently hacked into a rival and finally found, 75 years after a deadly crash, the remains of the Pan Am airliner, which prompted the adoption of the airline safety measures we know today. First, the latest world news.
3: BBC News with Moira Alderson. The sacked Ukrainian commander-in-chief, General Oleksandr Syrsky, has defended his battlefield record, saying his forces were again on the offensive, having liberated 700 square kilometres from Russian occupation this year. His successor, the popular young general, Mykhailo Trapati, says he's been tasked with stepping up counter-offensive action and making further tech innovations. Many Ukrainians, including this opposition MP, Kira Rudik, are pleased at this change of military leadership.
4: We applaud the president's decision to appoint General Drapati. He is extremely popular amongst our military, but he has also many successful operations behind him. So we hope that that will help to resolve the conflict and stabilize the situation.
3: The German state of Lower Saxony have given the go-ahead to a controversial French-Russian nuclear project to produce fuel rods for Russian-designed reactors in Europe. The venture will be based at an assembly facility belonging to a subsidiary of the French company Framatome. The Russian partner Rosatom has been exempted from the sanctions imposed on Moscow over its Ukraine invasion. A prominent member of Chancellor Merz's party has urged the federal government to stop the project, saying it endangers security. The World Health Organization says the number of fatalities from the current Ebola outbreak in the Democratic Republic of Congo and Uganda has now exceeded 1,000. Around 2,500 cases have been recorded since the disease was detected in May, Richard Kagoi reports.
5: The death toll from the Ebola outbreak in the Democratic Republic of Congo continues to rise as the virus spreads across five eastern provinces. Ituri accounts for about 80% of confirmed cases and deaths. Health officials say overcrowded displacement camps and population movements in mining areas are fueling transmission. The Africa Union's health agency has appealed for more resources to contain the outbreak. There's still no approved vaccine, although several are in development. Earlier this month, the WHO Director General Tedros Adhanom Ghebreyesus warned that this was now the third largest Ebola outbreak.

0: French prosecutors say a modelling scout with ties to Jeffrey Epstein has been found dead. Danielle Siad had been suspected of trafficking young women to the late convicted sex offender. Chichi Azundu reports.
1: Not much information has been released by the French prosecutor's office, but it did confirm that the 69-year-old French modelling scout was found dead at his home in the town of Colombe in the suburbs of Paris. An investigation has been opened to determine the cause of his death. Syed's name had appeared thousands of times in the US Department of Justice's document release of investigations into Jeffrey Epstein. He was facing allegations of rape in his home country and was also one of several French men accused of aiding Epstein to traffic and abuse women.
0: BBC News. Police in Liberia say they've arrested several suspects, including a Colombian and a Serbian national, after seizing a large haul of cocaine hidden inside a truck in Monrovia. The Inspector General, Gregory Coleman, told the BBC the drugs are worth an estimated $370 million. The case highlights growing concerns over international cartels targeting West Africa. The United States is expected to announce a landmark deal with Saudi Arabia today that would help it establish a civilian nuclear program. It could lead to the Saudis enriching their own fuel for nuclear reactors. Some US lawmakers and Israeli officials have voiced opposition, and there have been fears the capability could eventually be converted to develop nuclear weapons. Our security correspondent is Frank Gardner.
2: This is called a black box deal, whereby the US would have quite a lot of control over how far this goes. And that, I think, will allay some concerns that it's not being farmed out to, say, China or to Russia, who've both got a lot of nuclear expertise. So the US is keeping Saudi Arabia within its strategic sphere of influence.
0: Hungary's nationalist former Prime Minister Viktor Orban has described the government of Péter Modrő as illegitimate in his first public comments since losing April's election. Mr. Orban, who'd been in power for 16 years, said his Fidesz party would use all peaceful means to oppose what he called the government's tyranny. The American jazz musician Plas Johnson, whose tenor saxophone helped bring alive the famous theme tune for the Pink Panther films, has died at the age of 94. His playing featured in the music for key TV shows, rock and roll hits and other films, and he supported stars like Frank Sinatra and Barbara Streisand. But it was his slinky, mischievous bars of Henry Mancini's music for the 1963 Pink Panther film for which he was always best known. That's the latest. BBC News.
3: Hello, this is Alex Ritson with the newsroom. 4 years into the war with Russia, new faces are emerging at the head of Ukraine's armed forces. President Zelensky has now sacked both the commander-in-chief, Oleksandr Siersky, and the defense minister, Mykhailo Fyodorov, after they fell out with each other. The young, popular general, Mykhailo Drapachi, will now take over the army. Meanwhile, protests are carrying on in Kyiv against the dismissal of the defense minister, who is credited with driving Ukraine's cutting-edge drone technology. Dmitry Peskov, a press secretary for the Russian president Vladimir Putin, says it's a sign Ukraine is fragile at the top.
4: I don't think this will lead to any changes. Our armed forces are continuing offensive operations across the entire width of the front line as part of a special military operation. But the fact that the Kyiv regime is shaking from the inside, it's understandable and visible.
3: As he left his post, General Oleksandr Siersky made a farewell statement. Our diplomatic correspondent Paul Adams told me what he said.
5: I think he was anxious to remind people as he makes his exit, clearly unwillingly, that he's been a successful general. He said that in the last 6 months, Ukraine had recaptured around 700 square kilometres of Ukrainian territory. And there is a feeling, which most people share, that actually in the last few months we have seen the tide of the war turning and that Ukraine has been somewhat on the front foot. Most people put that down to the innovations that the former defense minister, Mykhailo Fyodorov, was overseeing. But it is undeniable that General Siersky has played a critical role in the past 4 years, notably right at the beginning of the full-scale invasion when he led the successful defense of the capital, Kyiv. So, you know, he is not going in disgrace. It is merely a case of President Zelensky rather reluctantly being forced to respond to the demands and that something newer is required.
3: Who's the new man?
5: So he is 43-year-old Mihailo Dropati. Now, he's almost 20 years younger than General Sirski. He's a man with a very considerable military record of his own, going back to more than a decade. You know, he's been there at the forefront in several key episodes during the war. He is also, crucially, a friend of the ousted defense minister, Mihailo Fedorov. They are two people who have been sort of instrumental in their own ways in driving innovation and looking for new ways of conducting warfare against what is, after all, still a numerically superior Russian army. And so I think most people will see the appointment of General Dropati as a sign that, to a certain extent, Mihailo Fedorov, even though he remains outside government, has got his way in terms of forcing change at the top of the military.
3: What do we know about the row between the former defence minister and General Sirski? What were they arguing about? Because they're on the same side, theoretically, anyway.
5: They are, but they had rather different views of the priorities and the need for change, how to ensure that Ukraine has enough fighting men, and also on the question of how quickly innovations are adopted. I think there was a kind of top-down feeling during Sirski's time in charge, and what Mihailo Fedorov represented was a kind of a recognition of innovation often coming from the frontline troops themselves and turning that into rapid change and shortening the whole process of getting new bits of equipment into the battlefield as efficiently as possible and cutting out the kind of corruption. There was a sense that the top brass in the military and the suppliers of military equipment were a bit too cozy, that there was much too much room for corruption. All of that is the kind of thing which people want to see change.
3: It's an extraordinary thing, though, to bring people out onto the streets in support of an ousted defence minister.
5: In the middle of a war, it is indeed. And this is the second time in a year when popular protests have led President Zelensky to change course. Last year, it was the question of a parliamentary bill that was going to limit the authority of the anti-corruption organs in Ukraine. That was something that President Zelensky was forced into a U-turn on. Now he's been forced into a U-turn in terms of the leadership of the military. It is a testament to the power of popular protest, but it is also, I think, the result of an awful lot of people in senior leadership, including many people inside the military, who felt that it was indeed time for a change.
3: Paul Adams in Kyiv. Now to Iran. There's now been 11 straight nights of strikes between the US and Iran as the ceasefire deal signed last month fades away. Tehran fired at US infrastructure in Bahrain, Kuwait and Jordan. The US took aim at Iranian maritime infrastructure in an effort to cripple its ability to control the Strait of Hormuz. Iran has also accused the US of targeting its nuclear facilities once again, specifically a partially constructed nuclear site in the south of the country. Iran's nuclear ambitions remain one of the big issues preventing any breakthrough at the negotiating table. The head of the UN's nuclear watchdog, Rafael Grossi, has been speaking to my colleague Rob Young about the issue. He began by asking Mr. Grossi what he knew about the facility that's just been targeted.
6: We are aware of Darkovin for a long time. It is not a nuclear power plant at the moment, at least. So this is why I said a few days ago, when the first news of a possible attack were issued by Iran, we were, I think, very clear to say from the beginning, well, there's no nuclear material here. There is no nuclear reactor per se. There is, of course, an intention to have a nuclear reactor at some point and some initial construction work there.
7: The foreign ministry in Tehran has said that they aren't going to change the way they cooperate with you unless you stop making what they call political statements.
6: Well, of course, I will not enter into an argument with the foreign minister or the foreign ministry, because sometimes those statements are mostly attributed or from the spokesperson, not from Minister Araghchi himself. I don't know this one you are referring to. But first of all, that is an opinion. They are entitled to have an opinion. Everything I say in my capacity and within my authorities as Director General of the IEA. So I, you know, They have their opinion, but they also have responsibilities and obligations, and they have to comply with them.
7: The 440 kilograms of highly enriched uranium, which Iran is thought to have, do you agree with the Americans that it is dust trapped underground?
6: First of all, that is in gas form. It doesn't matter too much. I think it is a way of expressing, I think it was a colorful expression by the president. The material is important. This is highly enriched uranium at very close to weapon level grade. So for us as IAEA, it is very, very important to go back and to check it.
3: The head of the UN's nuclear watchdog, Rafael Grossi. One country that Washington has reportedly reached a nuclear agreement with is Saudi Arabia. US media is suggesting that the two countries have, after years of negotiations, struck a deal that would allow the kingdom to manufacture civilian reactors. But some observers fear it could pave the way to a nuclear weapon. Our correspondent Yoland Nell reports.
8: This is something that Saudi Arabia has long demanded, and there are reports in both the New York Times, the Wall Street Journal, saying that President Trump has now given his approval for this landmark deal with Saudi Arabia, and an announcement on that is expected from the Energy Secretary later today. And what they're saying is that basically this would set up an arrangement lasting some 30 years, which would benefit US companies because they would really be responsible for setting up the nuclear infrastructure in Saudi Arabia. They could make tens of billions of dollars out of that, according to one of the reports. But one thing that is really raising concerns is this idea that there's a key provision in the accord which would have US companies also setting up uranium enrichment facility in Saudi Arabia if a joint US and Saudi report found that that was warranted. And that's really what raised concerns. There are not enough safeguards built into this deal. This is something that is expected to go to Congress for review in the US, but it would be difficult for Congress to block it. And of course, coming at a time where it's just so apparent that this region is extremely volatile, there are concerns here that this could set off something like, you know, a nuclear proliferation race.
3: Yoland Nell. Opposition politicians in India have disrupted Parliament, demanding a debate on the police crackdown at an opposition march in Delhi on Monday. Dozens of people, including police officers, were injured during a protest led by the CJP, or Cockroach Janta Party. The online movement started on social media in May as a play on Prime Minister Narendra Modi's party, the BJP, which has been in power since 2014. The protesters want educational reforms. They've been supported by other opposition politicians, including Rahul Gandhi, who was briefly detained. Our correspondent Azadeh Mashiri has been at the latest protest in Delhi.
9: If you were wondering whether India's Cockroach Janta Party protest is still going on, people have continued to pour in. It was raining this morning. That hasn't stopped people here. We've met multiple people who have travelled from other states to come participate. And this is a weekday. It's not even a weekend. And I've spoken to people who are still planning to come later this evening after their shift at work ends. So the momentum is still here. Rahul Gandhi, the leader of India's opposition, the Congress Party, staged his own sit-in yesterday. And he was briefly detained. He was near Prime Minister Narendra Modi's residence. And for context, that's not unusual for opposition politicians to protest here in India or even be detained. Rahul Gandhi has been detained before. But yesterday, he was peeled off the ground by officers and dragged to a police van. The education minister has made his very first comments. The people behind me, remember, they are calling for his resignation. He is insisting that the government is committed to reform. We just haven't seen it yet.
3: Azadeh Mashiri at that protest in Delhi. You're listening to The Newsroom from the BBC World Service. The maker of ChatGPT, OpenAI, has revealed that one of its AI systems went rogue during a test and accessed the open web. It then hacked into the computers of Hugging Face, another AI company, to complete the task it was set. Experts have repeatedly sounded the alarm over AI-enabled cyber attacks and models slipping beyond human control. So, how did the technology manage this? Alex Stamos is a cybersecurity professor at Stanford University.
10: What we found out today was that OpenAI was evaluating one of their new unreleased models. But this is a model that they were testing internally. They were running it through a standard security test. And they told the model, go do this standard test.

0: The model figured out that the answers for this test were stored at Hugging Face. Instead of just doing the test, what the model decided was it was going to cheat and go find the answers. And so it did a couple of things. First, it needed to break out. So the normal thing here is that you would not allow a model like this to have internet access. So OpenAI was running this in an infrastructure that was physically connected to the internet, but they had a number of protections in place to not let this model talk to the internet. The model figured out how to get to the internet. It hacked its way out. Now that it had its ability to get up to the internet, it scanned Hugging Face's systems, and it found a brand new vulnerability that nobody knew about and used it to break into Hugging Face's network with the goal of getting the answers to the test so that it could follow the instructions it was given, which was do well on this test. Effectively, you know, it did what it was asked, right? The thing was, it went well beyond what the human beings wanted to do, which was, you know, here's a piece of paper. Do well on this piece of paper. Don't go beat up the person who has the answers to try to get the answers. And that is what we call the alignment problem in AI.
1: Professor Alex Samos from Stanford University in the US. In normal times, Venezuelans might have been keeping a close eye on the U.S. criminal case facing their ousted leader, Nicolas Maduro. He and his wife, Celia Flores, are due to return to a New York court on Wednesday for a hearing about their alleged participation in a drug trafficking operation. They were seized by U.S. special forces from Caracas earlier this year and taken to America. But it's been less than a month since 5,000 people died when twin earthquakes struck Venezuela. So, as Will Grant reports, people there have other things to worry about.
2: Everywhere you turn in La Guaira, there's more evidence of the devastation, whether it is social housing on this side of the road, down near a place called Playa Los Cocos, or indeed on the other side of the road where you see businesses and homes, private homes, also completely crushed. The picture, everywhere you turn, remains one of devastation. Of course, now the heavy machinery is moving a lot of the rubble, but there are still family members burrowing into the remnants of those homes, trying to find the bodies of their missing loved ones. And in that context, it's very hard to imagine the idea of the ex-president, Nicolas Maduro, facing drug trafficking charges in a US courtroom. Most people we've spoken to say they simply don't have capacity to think about that now. Yes, many remain extremely angry at not just this government, but previous governments for the state of the nation, and that they believe he should be facing charges. But many others say all they can focus on now is this moment.
3: Right now, we all feel like we don't have a president here. No one at all. Our president is ourselves, our families, and the Venezuela people, because in truth, it really doesn't feel like we have a leader.
4: Honestly, Maduro has never worried about whether the Venezuelan people are doing well. That has always been a lie. What matters to them is how they're doing, nothing more. Whether things go well or badly for him now is down to God above. Only he will give the answer to that and a solution to all of this, too.
2: As you were hearing from both of those grieving family members, they have no interest in what is happening in New York or what is happening to their ex-president, Nicolas Maduro. All they are concerned about right now is what's happening in here in the rubble in La Guaira in the search for their missing relatives.
1: Will Grant reporting from Venezuela. The wreckage of a 1952 plane crash that led to sweeping safety reforms on most commercial passenger flights has been discovered sitting on the ocean floor off Puerto Rico. I heard more from the newsroom's Pete Ross.
5: It ends decades of mystery about precisely where the Pan Am Clipper Endeavour came to rest after crashing into the ocean shortly after it took off from Puerto Rico in April of 1952. 64 passengers and 5 crew members on board. The case came to prominence again in 2019 when a luggage tag from the flight washed ashore in Florida. That attracted media attention. It also caught the eye of the president of the Air Sea Heritage Foundation, Russ Matthews, who says the historical significance of the event prompted him to dig deeper. That led to years of research and digging through the archives for clues about the exact location of the crash site. And now the Air Sea Heritage Foundation has revealed that they, along with other partners, discovered the wreckage of the Douglas DC-4 aircraft at the bottom of the Atlantic Ocean off Puerto Rico's northern coast last month. Now, although passengers are thought to have survived the initial impact, only 17 people were rescued. The rest were lost with the quickly sinking plane, which at the time investigators blamed in part on a lack of safety briefings, meaning the passengers just didn't know what to do when the plane hit the ocean.
1: And this crash has wider significance because it essentially spurred some pretty major changes in the aviation industry.
5: Yeah, exactly that. I mean, first of all, Pan American Airways, many listeners might remember that name, but I mean, the company itself dissolved in 1991. Before then, it was at one point the largest international air carrier and the unofficial flag carrier for the United States for much of the 20th century. So yes, this event was pretty much responsible for the widespread implementation of the safety briefings given at the beginning of all commercial passenger flights. You know, if you've ever taken a flight anywhere, you'll have seen these stewards and stewardesses standing up, pointing out where the emergency exits are, instructions given what to do in the event of an emergency. Now, according to the Pan Am Historical Foundation, the plane, which was bound for New York, lost both right side engines shortly after takeoff. That meant the pilot had to conduct a water landing, which of course would have been a very violent event. You can only imagine what that kind of impact would have been inside the cabin as the plane landed on the water. Now, the thing was, the aircraft had life rafts and it had personal flotation devices for all on board. But investigators later said that the confusion ensued in part because no safety briefing was given. There was a language barrier and no coordinated evacuation procedure was in place, and that just added to the disaster. The plane sank in just less than 3 minutes. That gave the US Coast Guard and the Air Force little time to attend the crash. Records show that 12 passengers and 5 crew members were saved. The other 52 people aboard died. 2 known survivors still alive today. A woman who is now 102. She was a nurse in her 20s, instrumental in opening the aircraft door that let passengers out, and a baby that was found floating on the surface of the water who was resuscitated by rescuers. Both have been informed that the wreck has now been found.
1: Very briefly, any plans to recover the wreckage? It is a gravesite.
5: Exactly, it's a gravesite. No plans, but the Air Sea Heritage Foundation is working with the Puerto Rican government, it says, and is advocating for a memorial honouring those that lost their lives in the crash.
1: Pete Ross. It's sweltering in the Japanese capital this summer, with temperatures tipping over 40 degrees Celsius. For office workers, these are challenging conditions, particularly in a country that has a more formal dress code. To help with the problem, at least for men, the Tokyo government is encouraging male members of staff to ditch the suit and tie and put on shorts instead. But many Japanese people are not happy with there being more leg on display. I heard more from our Tokyo correspondent, Karumi Mori.
6: Tokyo is so hot and we got the humidity. And so it's just the way for the governor to do everything she can to make sure that people are not endangering their lives. Some commentators are saying, you know, it's better because you're relaxing the rules. It's more comfortable to wear shorts in the office. But others are saying it's kind of unfair to women since they're still expected to wear tights, if you could see a little bit of the leg. And so a few of the women are describing this experience as leg hair harassment, a term coined as tsunehara online, referring to the discomfort of being forced to kind of see male colleagues' leg hair at the office.
1: Given that this is prompted because of the extreme weather, why different rules for men and women?
6: I mean, I think it just speaks to the traditional conservative nature of Japanese culture. And men always were wearing suit and ties to the office. We call them sarariman or salary men. It's kind of a uniform that everybody knows. You know, they're wearing jackets in the heat of the summer and long pants and then the leather shoes. And so I think that the focus was on trying to get them to dress down a bit. And this is not new per se. The shorts are new. This is the first time this year. But Governor Koike introduced a similar initiative back in 2005 when she was environment minister. And so it's been a long time coming. It's kind of become a summer tradition, but there haven't been kind of similar dress down policies for women. And so I think that's why some of these women are speaking out.
1: Why this obsession with leg hair?
6: I think it's more of a social etiquette thing. A lot of women maybe think that men should have less leg hair for maybe cosmetic reasons, maybe it looks better, but it's prompted them to seek laser hair removal, according to some of these clinics, as to not offend those around them. So I think it's just a way to kind of fit into society and not really stick out and do everything you can to not bother those around you.
1: Karumi Mori, We end the programme with some music. Plas Johnson, the saxophonist, perhaps best known for his contribution to the theme of the 1963 film The Pink Panther, has died at the age of 94. Mr. Johnson, primarily a studio musician who backed Frank Sinatra and Barbara Streisand, among others, will be remembered for this.

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1: If you see the opportunity and you know the customer needs is not being met, then you know it's going to be a success.
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6: Up on Business Daily, we meet the entrepreneur who turned a house move into a global mission to tackle waste. Tessa Clark is the co-founder of Olio, the food sharing app helping millions of people give away food and household items rather than throwing them away. She tells us why reducing food waste could be one of the most important climate actions we can take. That's all after the latest world news.
7: BBC News with Moira Alderson. The sacked Ukrainian commander-in-chief has defended his battlefield record, saying his forces were again on the offensive. He also highlighted the liberation of 700 square kilometres of territory from Russian occupation so far this year. President Zelensky praised General Oleksandr Syrsky's record. The World Health Organization says the number of fatalities from the current Ebola outbreak in the Democratic Republic of Congo and Uganda has now climbed above 1,000. There's currently no vaccine for the virus, although several are in development. A French modelling scout with ties to Jeffrey Epstein has been found dead at his home. Danielle Siad had been suspected of trafficking young women to the late convicted sex offender, though he had denied wrongdoing. The United States is expected to announce a landmark deal with Saudi Arabia later today that would help establish a civilian nuclear program in the kingdom. Nuclear cooperation between the two allies has been under discussion for years, but some US lawmakers and Israeli officials oppose it. Police in Liberia say they've arrested several suspects after seizing a large haul of cocaine hidden inside a truck in Monrovia. The drugs are believed to be worth around $370 million. Opposition politicians in India have disrupted proceedings in Parliament to demand a debate on a police crackdown during a student march in Delhi on Monday. Dozens of people were injured during the protest. Officials in Japan have described the extreme heat gripping the country as a disaster. In some areas, nighttime lows are expected to remain around 30 degrees. Heatstroke alerts have been issued across most of Japan, with searing weather expected to continue into next week. And the American jazz musician Plas Johnson, whose tenor saxophone helped bring alive the famous theme tune for the Pink Panther films, has died at the age of 94. BBC News.
6: Welcome to Founders from Business Daily on the BBC World Service. I'm Leanna Byrne. Today we're meeting Tessa Clark, the entrepreneur behind Olio, the app helping millions of people share food and household items instead of throwing them away. What started with six sweet potatoes, a cabbage and a few pots of yogurt has grown into a global movement tackling waste and overconsumption. Tessa Clark, welcome to Founders. It's a pleasure.
8: Thank you very much for having me.
6: Tessa, you are one of those founders whose idea sounds incredibly simple once you've heard it. A decade ago, after struggling to find someone to take perfectly good food that would otherwise have gone in the bin, you asked a simple question. Why isn't there an app for that? And that question became Olio. That's a platform that has helped millions of people share food and household items that might otherwise have been wasted. And since then, the United Nations has recognised Olio as a scalable solution to climate change. And you've won the Veuve Clicquot Bold Woman Award. But let's go back to the very start. You grew up on a dairy farm in North Yorkshire. So what did that teach you about food that most people don't understand?
8: the first thing it taught me was just how much hard work goes into producing the food that we all eat every day. And it was really brought home to me. It was the summer, I think I might be maybe 10 or 11, and my parents had decided to experiment with organic farming, and they'd taken a 9-acre field, and we were having to, myself and my two brothers, weed that whole field by ourselves. And that was when we just developed a really, really keen appreciation for the value of food. So in my family, food waste has always been pretty criminal.
6: Was there any entrepreneurs in your family? Was there anybody who taught you about money?
8: Up until very recently, I have thought that no, I didn't have any entrepreneurs in my family, and I didn't have any sort of business role models. But now I reflect back on sort of what I've done through building Olio. I realize that actually farming is the ultimate entrepreneurial career, and you've got to balance the finance side of things.

0: entrepreneurial career. And you've got to balance the finance side of things, the animals, the business. And I do now think retrospectively that that was a really great entrepreneurial grounding. I just didn't realize it at the time.
1: I'd like to go back to what you studied and what you went into in university and those first corporate jobs, because I think sometimes people find that quite interesting, what you did before you got into entrepreneurship.
0: I studied social and political sciences at Cambridge University, which was a slightly random subject. I did English, history and economics at A level, and I enjoyed all of them, but I didn't love any of them enough to spend the next 3 years of my life really buckling down and focusing on it. And a fantastic teacher said, well, there's this course at Cambridge, it's called Social and Political Sciences, and it essentially had lots of ologies in it. So it was anthropology and sociology and psychology and philosophy. And I didn't know what most of those things were, but something intuitively about it really appealed to me.
1: And so you went from studying that to then going into a job in the city. Was that a strange leap, or did you get a graduate program? How did that work?
0: So I was very fortunate to get a job offer to work for Boston Consulting Group, which is one of the big strategy consulting firms. And that really appealed to me because actually I was one of those children who never knew what I wanted to do when I grew up. And strategy consulting felt to me like a great first job for someone who didn't know what they wanted to do, because I would get to experience lots of different industries. I didn't just want to consult and just be focused on the strategy side of things. And so after 3 years in consulting, I took the leap and I moved into industry, starting off, first of all, working for a company that was called EMAP, which at the time was a FTSE 100 media company with hundreds of magazines, radio stations, and also digital products and events.
1: And you went back to study at some point as well, didn't you?
0: So when I was in my late 20s, I went to Stanford University in California to study for my MBA. And I did that because when I was working at EMAP, the company had gone from being a stock market darling to being in the doldrums. And I can remember a sort of a revolving door of professional advisors coming in, talking to the CEO. And I was working very closely alongside the CEO at that time. And I can remember just thinking, I don't ever want to be in a position where I don't have just a good, solid grounding of all of the core aspects of business, because otherwise you're potentially quite vulnerable to all of these advisors coming in and not necessarily giving you the right advice for your business.
1: Well, tell me about Olio. Where did you get the idea from and where were you at the time?
0: So at the time, I was living and working in Switzerland, and I was still working in the corporate world. Whilst I had a CV that looked great and the headhunters liked it, I wasn't inspired by myself. And I would think, if I were to die tomorrow, would I be proud? And the answer to that at that point in time was no. So I knew I wanted to do something entrepreneurial. I knew I wanted to have a positive impact on the world. But I then, unfortunately, wasted a couple of years waiting for an idea. But what ended up happening was something far more important instead, which was that I encountered a problem which was too big to ignore, and I couldn't see anyone else trying to solve it. And that's what kind of sucked me into the entrepreneurial journey. And that problem took place just over a decade ago. I was moving back to the UK, and on moving day, the removal men told me I had to throw away all of our uneaten food. And the inner farmer's daughter in me was, no way, I'm not prepared to put perfectly good food in the bin when I know there is someone probably within 100 meters of me who would like it. So instead, much to their frustration, I packed up my newborn baby and my toddler, and I set out in the depths of winter, clutching this food, hoping to find someone to give it to. And the lady who was always normally in this one spot outside our local supermarket, for some reason, wasn't there that day. Mm. And I cried, if the truth be known. Aww. I shed a few tears of utter frustration that I'd gone to all this effort on a very stressful day. Anyone who's got kids knows that just getting a toddler and a newborn out of the house takes about 45 minutes.
1: And on a moving day, that's one of the most stressful things you can
0: exactly.
1: do in your life.
0: Yeah. So I was just like, no, this is not good news. I thought about knocking on my neighbor's doors, but I just thought, one, I haven't got time for that. And two, it would just be mortifyingly embarrassing. Like, I don't know my neighbors. And so when the removal men were in another room, I essentially resorted to cross-border vegetable smuggling, and I hid those vegetables in the bottom of my packing boxes. And I can remember thinking, I knew there's an app for absolutely everything. And I couldn't believe there wasn't a simple app where I could just advertise my food and whoever was living nearby who wanted it could request it and pop around and pick it up.
1: You're listening to Founders from the BBC World Service. I'm Leanna Byrne, and today I'm speaking to Tessa Clark, co-founder and CEO of Olio. It was at a time as well when there

0: there's a lot of apps coming on stream, like Uber, things that were kind of more circular economy, so to speak.
1: Yeah, the sharing economy was definitely something that was sort of having its heyday then. There was Uber and Airbnb as well, in particular. So that concept of how we can use the resources that we've already got was definitely pretty top of mind.
0: And like those businesses, this idea for Olio is so simple. However, how do you go about putting that into motion then?
1: One of my biggest learnings of having been on the entrepreneurial journey is that from the outside in, it's very easy to assume that everything's a really smooth journey, sort of up and to the right, and you take these big leaps and take these big bets and then massive success follows. In our experience, it's been the exact opposite. The very first thing that Sasha and I did was to research the problem of food waste to find out if it was any bigger than my personal experience. And what we discovered absolutely blew our brains. We couldn't believe this wasn't on the front page of every newspaper, because we learned that globally, a third of all the food we produce each year gets thrown away, which is worth over $1 trillion. And then the environmental impacts of food waste are absolutely devastating. So if it were to be a country, food waste would be the third largest source of greenhouse gas emissions after the USA and China. The market research galvanized us to take the next step. And what we did was we created a WhatsApp group and we invited a bunch of people. They all lived near one another. And for 2 weeks, we said, if anyone's got any spare food, there might be someone living locally who would like it. Someone posted our first listing, which was half a net of shallots. Within 23 minutes, they had been requested.
0: There you go. So you saw the problem. You found that there's demand. So the next problem is you go out and you look for money. You look for investment. How tough is that?
1: Extremely tough. As I'm sure you can imagine, we were a female co-founded, tech for good, pre-revenue business. We didn't exactly have investors lining up out the door to back us. We have now raised 5 rounds of investment. We've raised roughly $50 million. And that has been very much against the odds, actually, because one of the things I learned pretty quickly through this fundraising process is how much the odds are stacked against you as not only a female-founded business, but also if you are a diverse founder of any nature.
0: I read somewhere that before you said that when you were pitching to investors, you had to make it quite clear that you weren't going to have any more children. Why did you feel like you had to say that?
1: Because I've spoken to a number of female founders who have tried to fundraise whilst pregnant, and they have experienced enormous discrimination, and other female founders who have been asked, what are your plans around family? So we just wanted to take that off the table, given that we had both had our children. Engagement rings, you know, you would remove as well. You don't want any form of judgment either way on what your family sort of background might be. And you need to think very carefully about the clothes you wear and how you show up, because you do not want to reinforce those conscious and unconscious biases which say that you're not serious, you're not ambitious, you're not commercial.
0: It's so depressing. That's the
1: It is depressing, but I think it is empowering, because once you understand that the odds are stacked against you, you can come up with a game plan to counter that. And nowadays, we are seeing more and more and more female founders, diverse founders, build their businesses, get to scale, exit, and they are now starting to invest. And that is how we're going to see change actually take place.
0: Obviously, you started as a startup, but then a lot of founders find it quite difficult going from the startup stage to the scale-up stage. What challenges did you face? Was there any challenge that stood out in your mind as being one of the most difficult for you?
1: Yes. So we raised a large round of financing in 2021. That's when the markets were very hot, and lots of startups did the same. And we used that money to finally bring in a C-suite of leaders, people who had worked and scaled up at Uber and Airbnb and Deliveroo and places such as that. And that was a really kind of mixed experience. So the stuff that was great about it was they really helped level up the organization, brought in new systems and processes. The challenge with that, though, was that our cost base went through the roof, and unfortunately, our revenues did not grow as quickly. So we had to go through a very, very difficult process of restructuring the company. So the organization was over 100 people at its height. Today, we're down at 40 people. But I have to say that 40 people who are just mission obsessed, super high performers, plus coupled with the superpower that is AI, means that we are able to deliver far more now than we've ever been able to. And actually, we now refer to ourselves as a startup again, because I think that when we went into the scale-up phase, we lost a lot of what is so powerful about being a startup, which is an ability to move quickly, to test and to learn.
0: Mm. So what did you learn from that? Is it that you like to keep things small, that don't scale up too quick, too fast?
1: I think if we were to do it again today, we would probably look more at a model where we think, how can we supplement our existing team? Perhaps we get them some coaching, some mentoring, perhaps we do a consultancy project for a couple of months to help the organization get through that step change. Because actually I've learned that getting the right sort of cultural fit is a far harder thing to do than actually to upskill existing people who are mission obsessed, who get your culture, who are bright, have got a growth mindset.
0: How does Olio make money then?
1: We make money through charging businesses for the service we provide. So at the moment, businesses are having to pay waste contractors, and that food is then taken off to waste streams. Instead, they now pay us, and we make sure that food is taken away every single day and redistributed to lots of local families in the community. And we then share back with those businesses their impact data. And now we work with most of the major grocery retailers here in the UK and are starting to expand that model internationally as well.
0: If somebody got sick from the food that they were eating, do you take that liability as a business?
1: Mm-hmm. Yes, we do take that liability. And before we even launched this program, we retain the services of one of the UK's leading food safety lawyers. And we've got a very, very detailed food safety management system, which is signed off by our primary authority in the FSA. We've had over 150 million meals worth of food redistributed via the platform. And we've had no serious instances of food poisoning or anything like that.
0: So what are other metrics of success that you rely on a lot more now?
1: So for us, we think about success really in two main dimensions. One is impact. And so we've got our environmental impact and our social impact, which we measure very carefully. And then there's the commercial success, because Olio is a profit with purpose business, and we need a sustainable business model. So we're very close to getting to profitability, which will be a major milestone for us, because for too long, we've been very frustrated on the journey. People hear what Olio is doing and they immediately default to assuming that we're a charity. And I find that quite frustrating, because people assume that only charities can do good in the world. But sadly, not many charities scale rapidly at the pace that is required that Olio needs to do to solve the problem we're trying to solve. And businesses are renowned for operating at scale, but often they have horrific impacts on the environment and the community.
0: When you set up back in 2015, I feel like there was so much conversation around corporate social responsibility. In the last 10 plus years, things have changed so much. Do you feel that way as well, that there are less companies like yours starting up these days?
1: No. So I think there's a different, it depends what level you look at the narrative. So if you look at the global narrative right now, honestly, it's quite miserable and depressing. Sort of irrespective of what's happening to climate and biodiversity and pollution, the main message seems to be drill, baby, drill, and just deliver as much returns for shareholders as is humanly possible, even if it's taking humanity and civilization over the precipice. But actually, at the grassroots, I have never seen more entrepreneurship, more innovation, and more action actually happening. So it feels like we're moving from talk to action. And I think a lot of that is driven by people who are voting with their feet, people who are saying, I no longer want to work for an organization that is causing this problem. I want to work for an organization that is solving this problem.
0: So if we were sitting here in 20 years' time, Tessa, we were having a very similar conversation, what would you want your contribution to food waste to be?
1: So I would definitely love us to be living in a world in which food waste is pretty much considered taboo, criminal, and we recognize that food is inherently valuable for the nutritional value, the social value, the environmental value. Taking it up a level in 20 years' time, I would love people to believe that small actions can deliver transformational change, that individual action does count.

0: Tessa Clark, thank you so much for joining us on Meet the Founders. It's been an absolute pleasure.
1: My pleasure.
0: That's Tessa Clark, co-founder and CEO of Olio. She was speaking to me, Leanna Byrne, for this edition of Business Daily. The programme was produced by Barbara George. If you'd like to get in touch with the team, just email us. Our email address is businessdaily@bbc.co.uk.

0: Hello, you're listening to Witness History on the BBC World Service with me, Jen Dale. I'm taking you back to the 1990s and the unveiling of Phase 1 of a sculpture of a Native American warrior, which, when completed, will be the largest mountain carving in the world. This programme contains outdated language.
1: On a rugged cliff of granite in South Dakota, stonemasons risk life and limb to create something unique.
2: Here, crews are carving the history of the Oglala Lakota and their fearless warrior, Crazy Horse.
3: It's only recently that Crazy Horse's huge 90-foot face is complete.
4: I just felt it was a beautiful day. We got something done.
0: Monique Żurkowski's family are behind this monumental effort in stone. We're in the Black Hills of South Dakota in the western United States, and it all started with Monique's father, Korczak Żurkowski. A Polish-born sculptor with a moustache, then later a bushy beard, he was often seen wearing a Stetson. He worked on the Mount Rushmore Memorial in 1939, helping carve the faces of four US presidents into rock. Then one day, Korczak received a letter from a Lakota chief, as he told 60 Minutes on CBS in 1977.
5: Henry Standing Bear asked me, would I come out here and carve out of a mountain a portrait of their great chief who had been killed many years ago?
0: Now here's a quick rundown on why Crazy Horse is so important. He fought against the US government over ownership of the Black Hills and helped defeat the US Army in 1876 at the Battle of the Little Bighorn, also known as Custer's Last Stand.
5: He said, my fellow chiefs and I would like the white man to know the red man had great heroes too. What an honor.
4: He believed in the story of the Native Americans and all the Native Americans of North America. And he believed in the purpose of Crazy Horse.
0: Monique's father believed in it so much that he began work on it in 1948 and dedicated the rest of his life to the carving. The Black Hills are covered in forests of green ponderosa pine. The air smells sweet like vanilla or butterscotch. You can hear the clip-clop of the hooves of white mountain goats as they pick their way across the rocky ground. And towering above is grey and beige-coloured granite, Thunderhead Mountain. It's here the work started to carve a likeness of Crazy Horse, his long hair flowing behind him, riding a horse, pointing towards his people's sacred lands. It's reported that when finished, it'll be nearly 10 times the size of Mount Rushmore. Monique was one of 10 children and knew from an early age the mountain took priority. Korczak said so himself in that 60 Minutes documentary.
5: Before my lovely wife and I got married, I took her by the hand. I said, you see that mountain? She said, yes. I said, never forget. It comes first. You come second. Now the children know that. They know they come first. That's a common understanding.

0: milk cattle before going to the mountain around 7 in the morning. She takes an active hand in the drilling.
1: I ran a jackhammer and learned how to work with explosives. I had older brothers and Dad would always make sure they helped me because the jackhammer probably weighed almost as much as me. You fill the hole with dynamite and put stemming on the top and then you blast it.
2: Burn all, burn all.
0: Monique's father had painted the outline on the rocks with 176 gallons of paint and done a scale model to help with measurements.
1: Dad had a wonderful sense of proportion, so he could look at something and know where things need to be.
0: After working on the mountain for 36 years, Korchak-Shulkovsky died in 1982. He left Monique and her siblings a letter to read after his death that reinforced Monique's desire to dedicate her life to the project too.
3: But once you take up the burden, do not lay it down. You will find in the darkest hours a feeling of great strength, of great satisfaction, of great joy and happiness, and even carrying out the mundane task for something far greater than yourselves.
0: But despite decades of work, there still weren't any discernible features to see. In 1988, Monique's mum decided the team should shift their efforts.
1: Well, Mother's a very wise woman, and it was going to be easier to carve Crazy Horse's face than the horse's head. Crazy Horse's face is 87 and a half feet tall, and the horse's head is 219 feet. She thought about it for 3 years when she changed the focus.
0: By July 1994, the eyes and nose have taken shape, but it's painstaking work. The eyes alone are 4 foot by 8 foot, and each eye sees the removal of nearly 7 tons of granite. Monique is involved in taking measurements from the scale model and making sure they're transferred accurately to the mountain. She often finds herself on scaffolding hundreds of feet high in the air.
1: Just looking down over at Crazy Horse's forehead when it was coming out, that was really cool because when you measure everything in a small scale and then you go up and see it come out in a big scale, that's very, very nice.
0: The long days and hard work pay off. On June the 3rd, 1998, the 9-story-high face is finally complete and ready to be unveiled. It's covered in 10,000 square feet of nylon material. The top two-thirds are blue and the lower third yellow, with a large white sun emblazoned on it. But it's far from a typical sunny summer's day.
1: That was a funny day because it was very cold and snowy and freezing out. So we had a drape over Crazy Horse's face, and we had to physically go up there and cut the rope so the covering would drop off the face.
0: Several hundred people attend the reveal and special dedication ceremony. Monique recalls several members of the Lakota being at her family home that day.
1: They were pleased. They were proud.
0: However, the carving of Crazy Horse is not without controversy, as reported on Voice of America in 2003.
4: The problem, according to Crazy Horse descendant Elaine Quiver, is that Henry Standing Bear had no right to petition Korchak-Shulkovsky to create the mountain carving in the first place.
3: We didn't give permission for someone to carve the sacred Black Hills. It's a desecration of our Indian culture.
0: But a member of the Lakota tribe told CBS Morning in 2016 she's happy about the project.
5: I'm really fortunate that the monument here gives us natives an opportunity to educate the general public about our culture and about proper respect when they come into our land.
1: We can't make everybody happy, and we know that what we're doing, our hearts are in it, and it's not for money. It's for the project and the telling of the story of the Native people. So if some people don't care for it, we can't fix that. But we know what we're doing is correct.
0: In the decades since the face of Crazy Horse was completed, work has concentrated on the outstretched arm, hand, and horse's mane.
1: Pride, I don't have a lot of that because you need to be humble and just know what you're doing matters.

0: Monique Żurkowski is the Crazy Horse Memorial's artistic and historical advisor. She was speaking to me, Jen Dale, for Witness History.
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2: I'm Sofia Bettiza. Italy is famous for the so-called Mediterranean diet, but most Italians don't follow it, and their children are now amongst the most overweight within the EU. What can be done to help them?
1: Assignment. 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
3: Steve Rosenberg reports now from St. Petersburg.
4: BBC Africa's Wahiga Mwura is at the UN General Assembly to find out.
3: Well, our correspondent Nicola Mundill joins us from the capital, Juba, now.
5: Our global affairs correspondent and Barasaneta Rajan has the details.
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6: Welcome to NewsHour from the BBC World Service. I'm Sean Lay. The United States agrees to help Saudi Arabia generate nuclear power. But is there anything to stop it also developing nuclear weapons?
7: There will be critics of the current deal, which would leave this latent capability to produce weapon-grade material. That's quite a turn from the United States part.
6: OpenAI says one of its models escaped and stole information from another company. Should we be impressed or worried? After the sacking of Ukraine's top general, as demanded by street protesters, we hear from one of those who organised them. And Tokyo urges men to wear shorts to work in the summer heat, but not everyone approves.
8: Some women describe this experience as leg hair harassment.
6: All that and more after the news.
9: BBC News with Moira Alderson. The sacked Ukrainian commander-in-chief has defended his battlefield record, saying his forces were again on the offensive, having liberated 700 square kilometres of territory from Russian occupation so far this year. General Oleksandr Syrsky's record had been praised by President Zelensky, even as he announced his dismissal on Tuesday. Meanwhile, Ukraine has carried out fresh strikes against logistics hubs belonging to Russia's biggest online retailer, Wildberries. Paul Adams is in Kyiv.
10: After a week of political turmoil in Ukraine caused by the departure of the country's defence minister, followed last night by the head of the military, President Zelensky is keen to emphasise that the fight is still being taken to Russia. In a post on social media, accompanied by a video of raging fires and apocalyptic columns of thick black smoke, the president said two more logistics hubs involved in supplying the Russian army with drone components, navigation and other equipment had been hit, along with yet another oil depot and five ships in the Black Sea and Sea of Azov.
9: The World Health Organization says the number of fatalities from the current Ebola outbreak in the Democratic Republic of Congo and Uganda has now climbed above 1,000. About 2,500 cases have been recorded since the disease was first detected in May. There's currently no vaccine for the virus. French prosecutors say a modelling scout with ties to Jeffrey Epstein has been found dead at his home outside

0: French prosecutors say a modelling scout with ties to Jeffrey Epstein has been found dead at his home outside Paris. Danielle Siat had been suspected of trafficking young women to the late convicted sex offender, though he'd denied wrongdoing, Chichi Azundu reports.
1: The 69-year-old French modelling scout was found dead at his home in the town of Colombes in the suburbs of Paris. An investigation has been opened to determine the cause of his death. Syed's name had appeared thousands of times in the US Department of Justice's document release of investigations into Jeffrey Epstein. He was facing allegations of rape in his home country and was also one of several French men accused of aiding Epstein to traffic and abuse women.
0: The United States is expected to announce a landmark deal with Saudi Arabia later today that would help establish a civilian nuclear program in the kingdom. The agreement could lead to the Saudis enriching their own fuel for nuclear reactors. Here's Frank Gardner.
2: Countries around the region are going to be looking very carefully at exactly what the safeguards of this deal are. And it is slightly looser than the 2009 deal that the US has with the UAE to develop its nuclear civil program. Now, in the case of the Saudi-US uranium deal, this is called a black box deal, whereby the US would have quite a lot of control over how far this goes. And that, I think, will allay some concerns that it's not being farmed out to, say, China or to Russia.
0: Frank Gardner reporting, BBC News. The EU's Food Safety Agency has reduced the acceptable level of a chemical found widely in drinking water. The decision follows new evidence that TFA, which forms when some pesticides break down, can have an impact on the hormone thioxine that regulates the body's metabolism. The new safe daily amount is about 3.5 times lower. Extreme heat has gripped Japan, described by officials as a disaster. A record number of people were taken to hospital in Tokyo for suspected heat stroke on Tuesday, while three central cities experienced a kokoshobi, or cruelly hot day. The term was introduced earlier this year to describe when temperatures reach 40 Celsius and to warn people about the dangers. The Apollo Gallery of the Louvre Museum in Paris is reopening to the public today, 9 months after French crown jewels worth around $100 million were stolen. Museum officials say jewellery will no longer be displayed there and the ornate room will revert to its original function as a ceremonial gallery, highlighting architecture and paintings. These tourists were among the first to enter as it reopened and shared their view.
3: Well, it's surprising that it happened at all. I was shocked when I heard it happened. I don't know what they did over 9 months. Hopefully they increased security. But we'll see when we enter shortly.
4: I mean, I'm just happy now that there's more security. And obviously we need that more security so that everybody could see them.
5: Yeah, no, I think it is good that they have moved it because, I mean, if they put it back in the same place, then what's stopping them from coming back and getting it again? So.
0: The American jazz musician Plas Johnson, whose tenor saxophone helped bring alive the famous theme tune for the Pink Panther films, has died at the age of 94. His playing featured in the music for key TV shows, rock and roll hits and other films. And he also supported stars such as Frank Sinatra and Barbara Streisand. That's the latest world news from the BBC.
6: Welcome to NewsHour from the BBC World Service. I'm Sean Lake, talking to you from our studios in London. Coming up later in the programme,

0: tributes to Plas Johnson, the magical saxophonist behind that Pink Panther movie theme from the 1960s. His death has been announced at 94. He recorded his contribution to Henry Mancini's score and then the remake 40 years later. His career highlights also include backing Frank Sinatra, Barbara Streisand and the Beach Boys.
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My name is Michael Williams, formerly of Much Music, currently of City TV. I used to go to the Riv Rock Room. You're probably too young to remember that, right? Then I worked with the Point of Sticks as their tour manager. Great band. Perfect Youth, the perfect album. Speaking of Perfect Youth, you know CJSR, you young people should be listening to great music. Make sure you're listening to great music, okay? And what are you doing with the rest of your life?

0: Do you know the indigenous name of where you live? Let's hear from Teresa Strawberry. This word's name reminds us to love actively.
1: Ode'emen. Ode'emen is Anishinaabe word for strawberry. This name was chosen because Edmonton was traditionally a gathering place for many Indigenous nations. Today, it refers to and symbolizes the heart of Edmonton. The stem represents the North Saskatchewan River. The vessels are the waterways, and the veins represent the blood or people. The strawberry thus acts as a metaphor for functioning community. All parts work together to keep the whole healthy. Traditionally, the Anishinaabe people shared teachings about

0: vulnerability using the strawberry, because the fruit has its seeds on the outside rather than the inside. Odeimen is a medicine that provides a deep connection between the body, mind, spirit, and emotions. The Anishinaabeg settled close to Rocky Mountain House in a community of Ochis. They historically traveled to Edmonton to trade, to visit, and take part in ceremonies. Odeimen is Anishinaabe word for strawberry.
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You're listening to CJSR 88.5 FM, located in Amiskwichi, Waskaiken, the city of Edmonton, which is on Treaty 6 territory, as well as Region 4 of the Métis Nation of Alberta. This is an Amiskwichi fun fact. Did you know that before colonization, the North Saskatchewan River that winds through Amiskwichi was an important trade route, as well as a territory boundary? The North Saskatchewan River was called Kisaskatchewanisipi, meaning river with a swift current. Everything to the north side of the river was the territory of the Nehiyawak, or the Plains Cree people, and everything on the south side of the river was the territory of the Niitsitapi, the Blackfoot Confederacy. The river and surrounding valleys offered food and resources, like medicine and fish, and were important to many nations, including the Nehiyawak, Niitsitapi, Tsuut'ina, Nakota Sioux, and the Métis.

Jane Sibbery here. Jane Sibbery. 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Not Seabury, not Seabury. Sibbery. And you're listening to CJSR, CJSR, GJS, Flur, Alla, Shala, CJSR 88.5 FM.

Denny's all alone. Nothing sadder than eating at a Denny's all alone. And even the teenage waiter who messed up my order feels bad for me, sitting here by myself in a Saskatoon hotel Denny's. And every time I was in town, we'd out the church crowd to finish their bacon and eggs, cause Brendo, he wants Denny's. 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See a ghost by the claw machine, you're still lost, it's like a bad dream. 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No one really wants to go, but with Brendo, you can't say no. And Brendo, Brendo, he wants Denny's.

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No one really wants to go with Brendo, you don't say no. And Brendo, Brendo, he wants Denny's. Brendo, I wish you were here with me at Denny's.

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1: 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Feminist hardcore from Baltimore, War on Women. Canadian alt country from the deep, dark woods. If I stay here, my darling, I don't know if I'll make it. 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

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I'm your host, Chad. So glad to be your chart guide for yet another episode of Trigger Cuts. We are going to climb the charts from number 30 all the way up to number 1 and find out what our most played album is for the week ending July 21st, 2026. Over the next 2 hours, we've got brand new music from Converge, Sunforger, Napoleon, I assume not the historical figure, and returning favorites from La Securité, Frog, and Broken Social Scene, and of course much, much more. We've got 30 albums to get through, so let's get started. We begin at number 30 with a chart debut from Corner Brook, Newfoundland's Robert Humber. His latest release, Into Air, is out on Redshift Records. Let's find a cut from that right now on the mighty CJSR.

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Closing that set, dropping from 11 down to 27, Elizabeth Shepherd and Michael Acapinti. Sunshine in My Bones is their new collaborative record, recorded in part at the Banff Center for the Arts and in part at a treehouse in Quebec's Laurentian Forest. How majestic is that? Before that, we heard from The Satisfactory, slipping from 12 down to 28. Stranger Still debuts at 29 with We Might Not Tell Everybody This, and Robert Humber kicked off the whole show today. You're tuned to Trigger Cuts, your weekly look at CJSR's Top 30. I'm your host, Chad, lighting the path as we ascend Chart Mountain. Up next, we've got another new arrival, debuting at number 26. Here they are with Napoleon Volume 2 on the mighty CJSR.

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0: Tubular. Destination confirmed. All systems engaged.

Closing that eclectic set with Montreal producer OJPB, Angosture is the name of the release, debuting at number 23 on the CJSR charts. Coming back to the prairies with Ellen Fries out of Saskatoon, Solitary Song slips from 14 down to 24, had a cut from the compilation Ghost Town Records Groove Pack in there, and Napoleon kicked off that set at number 26. Making her way up these charts, climbing chart mountain, that's what we do here on Trigger Cuts. This week we're counting down the most played albums for the week ending July 21st, 2026. Coming up next in the number 22 spot, down from 10, Montreal, another Montreal producer, look at that, back to back, Tiga, you know Tiga, long running artist with a new release called Hot Life. We're going to find a new cut from that right now on the mighty CJSR.

0: TGSR is powered by Rogue Wave Coffee. The local roaster makes some dang tasty coffee, committed to deep diving into the science and craft of brewing. 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
1: Tuki Tuki Edwin Wonka. It's grown in Bolivia at more than 1,400 meters above sea level. Harvested entirely by hand, this washed coffee has notes of apricot, chocolate, vanilla, orange, and hazelnut.
0: Get your own Rogue Wave coffee and the gear to brew it at the cafe in the Prince Rupert neighborhood, 11322 119th Street, or shop online at roguewavecoffee.ca.

Really Much. That's the name of the band at number 19, making their debut with Shirt On in the Pool, their brand new EP. I like that. They're a trio out of Calgary, and perhaps we'll see them again on these here charts. Sunforger in there, some heavier stuff from Montreal, with Weight sitting at number 20, making its debut this week. Francis of Delirium in there with Run Run Pure Beauty, and Tiga kicked off that set. Almost halfway through these here charts, we've got one more set to take us to the top of the hour. We're going to start it off with another debut. This one's called Cherry Pick, a Vancouver-based grunge gaze project. Hey, sounds intriguing to me. Cherry Pick on CJSR.

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1: EPIC, epic. Elvis Presley in concert.
2: I can see you. 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
1: 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Engross yourself in the Icon's Las Vegas residency with impressive HD restorations of long-lost concert footage. See the triumphs and hardships faced by the rock star from 1969 to 1976 and jam out to some of his greatest hits.
2: Been a lot written and a lot said, but never from my side of the story.
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Australia's JNBO, slipping from 4 down to 15 with JNBO and Friends. Brooklyn Funk Essentials are back, climbing from 23 up to 16 with Black Butterfly. Last week's number one in that set, slipping to 17, La Sécurité, out of Montreal with Bingo. Don't leave the charts yet, La Sécurité, I'm not done with you. Cherry Pick kicked off that set out of Vancouver. You're tuned to the mighty CJSR 88.5 FM, your favorite campus-based community radio station. And look at that, dear listener, we are halfway through this episode of Trigger Cuts, halfway through the charts, and well on our way to a new number one. Over the next hour, we've got music from DJ Shub, Broken Social Scene, Zune. And we're starting the next hour off with the latest from Converge. These guys have been busy. Back in February, they released Love Is Not Enough. And they've already followed up with another full length, which is what's charting for us now. This is Hum of Hurt. It's Converge on the mighty CJSR.

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Haley Davis with Wandering Star, new out on Fire Records, bringing some Americana vibes to the charts this week, slipping from 8 down to 11. Frog in there with Frog for Sale, sitting at number 12. Tongues of Fire at 13 this week, up from 26. And Converge debuting at number 14 with their second album of 2026, Hum of Hurt. I'm your host, Chad, here on Trigger Cuts, your weekly look at CJSR's Top 30, making our way up to a number one for the week ending July 21st. And we are about to crack the top 10 wide open, dear listener. Creme de la creme. First up, we've got a new chart debut, some heaviness from Toulouse, France. They're called Slift, and the album is Fantasia, out on Sub Pop Records, right here on the mighty CJSR.

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The two immersive guided walks are hosted by the Edmonton City as Museum Project, bringing Edmonton's past to life. There's Strikes, Struggles, and Success, the guided walk retracing the steps and history of the city's working class, including the 1947 chocolate bar strike. 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

LTs with Necessities at number 7 this week, up from 18. Gord High with the Posthumous Collection Home Rock slipping down to number 8 this week. The Porch Dogs with Volume 1 debuting at number 9, and France Act Slift sitting at number 10 this week with Fantasia. You're tuned to the mighty CJSR 88.5. I'm your host, Chad. So glad to be your chart guide for another episode of Trigger Cuts. Thanks so much for tuning in. We have a brand new album in our hands from Broken Social Scene. The long-running Canadian indie group is back with Remember the Humans. They're sitting at number 6 on the CJSR charts this week. Let's check it out right now.

Well, closing that set was a collaboration of delightful French pop music called Manivelle by composer Anadol teaming up with Marie Clock. And that is our highest chart debut this week, sitting at number 4. Big Brave before that at number 5 with In Grief or In Hope. We got some heavy stuff on the charts this week. Broken Social Scene kicked off that set with Remember the Humans at number 6. Starting off our top 3, DJ Shub back with Heritage re-entering the charts at number 3. Let's find a cut right now on CJSR.

0: A big leap this week for Los Angeles group Sweat. 24 last week, up to number 2 this week with their latest release, Tear It On Down. Before that, DJ Shub with Heritage at number 3. That takes us to the end of yet another episode of Trigger Cuts. I've been your host, Chad. So glad to spent a couple hours with you counting down these charts. We're at a new number 1 for this week. Last week's number 2, actually. Inching up one spot, it's Zune with Happy Thought School. Zune's kind of put the wash of guitars to the side for this one. It's a little bit different, a little change of the sound. And hey, say we like it. So, after one more word from our sponsors over at Blind Man Brewing, we'll hear the latest from Happy Thought School and Zune. And I will catch you next time with another set of the CJSR Top 30. Thanks for listening.
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0: so sorry I'm late. I ran here as fast as I could. I got chased by a dog. I was hopping over fences. I had to swim across the river. I had to go through so much stuff just to get here. And it was because I forgot that I had to do a pop tasting. The kind of pop tasting that I would normally do every Wednesday from 2 to 3 for my show, This Is Pop, that you can hear right here on CJSR 88.5. So as I was running and hopping and leaping and swimming with this pop on me, trying to get here to do this pop tasting for you, the listeners of CJSR 88.5, I lost track of time. I'm here now. I'm ready. So I'm going to crack this open. Has anyone got a towel?
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0: who's remembered as an explorer, and what does their legacy say about Canada? Plus, what's next for protesting after encampments were crushed at universities right here and across North America? That's on this episode of Brains on Campus. With 400 undergraduate, graduate, and professional programs and 18 faculties across 5 campuses, there's no shortage of great minds for CJSR to mic up and share with you. First up, Tina Adcock, speaking about her research and book, A Cold Colonialism, Modern Exploration and the Canadian North. The Simon Fraser University Associate Professor of History started her talk by reading the vignette that opens her book. It describes what was found of the expedition crew of Englishman John Hornby.
1: Early one July afternoon in 1937, the wildlife biologist Doug Clark and his assistant, the ex-missionary Billy Hoare, beached their canoe among willow trees, lining the north bank of the Thalon River in present-day southwestern Nunavut. They climbed up a gravel slope to a terrace thick with spruce. There sat a log cabin built by the English explorer John Hornby and 2 young companions in the autumn of 1926.

There also sat the graves of the three men, who had died of starvation the following spring, the spring of 1927. It was now 10 years later, and Clark and Hoare had come to survey the wildlife of the Thelon Game Sanctuary, in which this cabin sat, for the National Museum of Canada. They searched the site for animal tracks, skins, bones, and, as a special favor, excrement. Decades later, Clark recalled that day's activities. At the request of George M. Douglas, he wrote, "I made a list of the kinds of animal dung I had found on the graves of the men who had starved. There were muskox, caribou, Arctic hare, ground squirrel, lemming, wolf, fox, and ptarmigan droppings on the grave themselves. And grizzly bear dung was observed only a few feet away." Clark described this work matter-of-factly, as simply a matter of facts, sought and obtained. He said nothing about the feelings that might have prompted this unusual request. But I knew, and Clark did too, that George Douglas, the man who had asked for this list, had been a very close friend of John Hornby, on whose grave multiple kinds of animal dung had been found. And I subsequently discovered that Clark had never recorded these data in his fieldwork diary from that summer. This is the relevant page where the information should have been, but was not. This was an odd, even perhaps a pointed omission in a document that otherwise overflowed with observations of animals and their traces. So I think that Clark suspected, as I did, that more than just scientific curiosity had led Douglas to inquire about the dung deposited on his friend Hornby's grave. But what emotion or what combination of emotions was at play here? Was it grief? Was it regret? Was it anger? All of the above? I couldn't tell. The more that I read about Hornby, the more I realized that Douglas's request represented a kind of response to this man's death that seemed important, but that I couldn't easily explain. Generally speaking, people tended to react to this tragedy in three distinct ways, depending on their proximity to the north and to Hornby. British subjects in southern Canada and elsewhere tended to laud the deaths of Hornby and his party. These men's hardships in the winter of 1926 to 27, recounted in a diary that was later recovered from their cabin, embodied a cherished myth of empire, that British explorers faced death bravely and nobly in extreme environments of endeavor, such as the Arctic and the Antarctic. Many Indigenous residents of the North, as well as non-Indigenous sojourners living there, reacted more prosaically to this tragedy. Hornby had often flirted with starvation during his time in the Northwest Territories. And this time, no Euro-Canadian, Dene, or Métis trapper had shown up at the right time to save him and his party. Now, it was a shame, they said, that Hornby had taken two young men with him that year. He usually overwintered alone. But people died every year, out in the bush, every winter. Then there was a third group. Southerners who were familiar with northern peoples and places through stints of living and working and traveling in that region. Now, some reacted as matter-of-factly as many people in the north did to the passing of Hornby and his companions. Others, including George Douglas, the man who had asked for the list, remained visibly affected, even decades later. In 1962, the geographer Donald Quayle Innes, son of the famous Harold Innes, noted, quote, "Everyone has been so annoyed with Hornby that it is only now possible to examine his life objectively." Innes wrote this sentence 35 years after Hornby's death. That's a really long cooling off period. So what was it about Hornby, about the way he lived, and particularly about the way he died,
that provoked such strong reactions from some observers. The intensity, the complexity, and the longevity of this third kind of reaction seemed to gesture towards something larger than the deaths of three men, towards structures of feeling that underpinned at least some Southern encounters with the early 20th century North, but that I just couldn't quite see clearly. So to paraphrase one of Gwendolyn McKeon's poems about exploration, I knew there was something down there and I wanted it told. So I wrote this book. Occult colonialism is a history of modern or 20th century exploration set roughly between 1918 to 1965. The region of the Canadian North includes Inuit Nuningat, which is the traditional and contemporary territories of Inuit. It includes Dené, the traditional and contemporary territories of Dené, and the traditional and contemporary territories of Métis, as well as First Nations other than Dené. In settler colonial terms, the Canadian North comprises the three territories, Yukon, the Northwest Territories, and Nunavut, the northern portions of the four western provinces, as well as the northern portions of Ontario, Quebec, and Newfoundland and Labrador. If you take the north to include the Arctic and the subarctic, it comprises 77% of Canada's total landmass. Most of our country is geographically the north. The book centers on four explorers: the mining engineer George Douglas, Hornby's aforementioned best friend, the surveyor Guy Blanchett, the journalist, photographer, and filmmaker Richard Finney, and the ethnologist and, frankly, polymath Villemer Stephenson. So I chose these four figures originally because each of them was connected to Hornby in some way. But when you take them as a group, studied separately, but also in relation to each other, they actually provide a pretty full and pretty representative portrait of exploration in the Canadian North in the early and mid 20th century. Unlike Hornby, who was never a very prolific writer, each of these men kept rich and self-reflective records of his work pertaining to the North. So where is Hornby in this book then? He offers a really good entree into exploration in this time and place because, frankly, he looks like the prototypical Arctic explorer. And yes, I have deliberately chosen a photo where he's looking particularly like the prototypical Arctic explorer. He's a white man who strives against a landscape figured as hostile, who seeks and finds things that are absent from or difficult to access within his home society, and who yields up his life in this pursuit, if necessary. Many people who engaged with exploration in this time and place looked nothing like Hornby, and that is one of the arguments I make in this book. They looked like gray nuns recording daily winter temperatures at Fort Smith and Fort Providence. They looked like Satu Dene men guiding newcomers across the Mackenzie Mountains using ancestral trails, and then picking up waged work on a pipeline survey crew in the Yukon during the Second World War. They looked like women educated at Radcliffe College who were conducting research in a private library in Greenwich Village in New York City. So if we look only at people who look like Hornby, we miss the full range of exploration in the 20th century. And we also miss, arguably, some of its key effects in the past and in the present. So as I've mentioned, occult colonialism begins in 1918, right at the time when some were lamenting the end of exploration. The world seemed known, in outline at least, and airplanes promised to fill in the remaining gaps in Western maps much more easily and efficiently than men trudging through jungles or deserts or ice fields could do. But I argue that exploration survived all the same. It remained a viable and often a valuable way for Canadians and Americans living outside the North to engage with and make sense of change and continuity in the North and in the South during the early and the mid 20th century. So exploration offered the means for individuals to engage with aspects of modern life
that confronted and sometimes confounded them. It gave them a means to negotiate or even to attempt to ignore modern phenomena such as urbanization and industrialization. Modern exploration also produced things of intellectual and emotional value. So it gave Southerners the means to grasp and learn about the North's human and non-human landscapes. Knowledge gained through this activity empowered and enriched Southern individuals and institutions throughout this era, if not always in the ways that they anticipated or to the degrees that they claimed. Exploration also helped turn Southerners into Northerners, and I'm using scare quotes here for people who are listening rather than in the room today. So it led such people to form warm-hearted and long-lasting attachments to this region and to other Southerners who felt similarly about it. Yet, when explorers claimed to be men and women of the North, as they frequently did, they made this claim on the basis of relatively scant or sporadic experience in that region. So in other words, exploration brought Southerners closer to the North in ways that tended to eclipse other and more profound kinds of closeness to that region experienced by its long-term residents, the majority of whom were Indigenous peoples. So exploration helped to fashion what I call an illusion of proximity. Such illusions of proximity were fundamental to Southerners' engagements with Northern Canada in the early and the mid-20th century, because exploration has been key to the construction of colonial and settler colonial structures in what is presently Canada. And it helps maintain these structures today in mundane and often unnoticed ways. So by making some of the work of exploration in the 20th and 21st centuries visible, my book aims to help disrupt what the scholar Mark Rifkin calls settler common sense in the present, and it also aims to help bring about anti-colonial and decolonial futures. So I ask several big questions about what I call modern exploration. More precisely, I define modern exploration as post-1918 exploration. So some of the questions I ask are, what were the parameters of this activity, and what kinds of people took part in it? So in Northern Canada, during the early and mid-20th century, the term exploration referred to a pretty heterogeneous collection of practices. It could refer to practices relating to science, travel, tourism, recreation, habitation, and the actual or potential exploitation of natural resources. My book focuses on exploration as an epistemic activity, or one concerned with the production of knowledge. When framed in this particular light, exploration's value lies in its capacity to create new and improved knowledge about a place as reckoned by people who do not reside there. And that's the part that people often forget when they talk about exploration. We always have to remember that this knowledge is as reckoned as by people who do not reside in that place. It is meant for members of the explorer's home society, first and foremost. So in 1918, when this book begins, there were two contrasting understandings of how exploration could produce new or improved knowledge of places. So exploration could manifest as an initial encounter with a place and its inhabitants, an activity that's also sometimes termed discovery. Or exploration could take the form of subsequent encounters with places and their inhabitants. And modern exploration usually assumes the latter form. So it's usually a matter of subsequent encounters. So I define it as purposeful travel undertaken either to confirm the primary features of remote places or to investigate secondary questions about such places and their inhabitants in order to produce knowledge that might have practical application. It's a long definition, but it does encompass the motivations and activities of many individuals working for public or private concerns in Northern Canada, or traveling there on their own dime after the First World War.
So, in other words, a lot of people participated in the work of exploration.

without necessarily identifying as explorers themselves. So using John Hornby as an example, I've already gestured to one archetype of the explorer, one that we could perhaps term the adventurer. In the early 20th century, a different but related archetype was that of the professional explorer. So this was, as the term suggests, a person who made their living through exploration, which is something you could do at this time. These were people who performed significant, often spectacular feats of travel in faraway places, and then pursued fame and fortune through publicizing them extensively at home, through books, through articles, through lecture tours, and so on. Professional explorers are frequently featured in histories and archives pertaining to exploration. In the context of the early 20th century Arctic, we think of Frederick Cook, we think of Robert Peary, you know, we think of Nansen, for example. So, yet most people who participated in exploration a century ago didn't actually fall into this category. They didn't fit the definition of the professional explorer. So what I suggest is that we actually need to think of exploration as a continuum, bounded on one end by vocation and on the other end by avocation. So on the vocational end of the spectrum, we have explorers such as Willemer Stephenson, whose career really nicely matches that of the archetypal professional explorer. For every Stephenson, however, there were probably 5 or 10 Richard Finneys. These men were literal journeymen. They attempted, some more successfully than others, to eke out a living from traveling to distant locales and then writing, lecturing, and showing films and slideshows about them to audiences back at home. So Finney, too, tried to make a living through exploration. He, too, sits on the vocational half of exploration spectrum. But there were also people like Guy Blanchett and George Douglas. And these people engaged with exploration avocationally. Okay, what do I mean by that? They went north bearing other professional titles, such as Dominion Land Surveyor, or they went north under other occupational guises, such as that as prospector, but they participated in the work of exploration once there. It's hard to see avocational explorers in the archives because they often look like other

hard to see avocational explorers in the archives because they often look like other things doing other work. And it's hard to say how many of these people thought of themselves as explorers, as well as mining engineers, surveyors, or whatever other professional or occupational identities they held. Blanchard and Douglas certainly identified as explorers, and other people also identified them as explorers. So there was recognition among their peers that they were explorers as well as surveyors and mining engineers. Now, other individuals might have liked to identify as explorers as well, but they were prevented by institutional, cultural, and personal factors. Still, other avocational explorers probably didn't think of themselves as explorers. They simply helped to gather or share information about Northern Canada for pleasure, for payment, for patriotism, for posterity, for personal aggrandizement, and for other reasons. It was anything but given in this era that exploration could be a knowledge-producing activity. It was anything but given that exploration could continue to produce knowledge about the North that Southerners would consider accurate and believable. So as historians and sociologists of science have shown since the 1980s and before, knowledge is socially constructed. Different societies across time, over time and across space, have used different methods, tools, personal qualities, and sites of work to help determine which kinds of information should be regarded as factual or true, and which fell into the categories of error, fancy, or superstition. In the late 19th century, explorers' intellectual credibility started to come into question. Academic subjects in the physical, natural, and social sciences to which explorers had hitherto made contributions began to professionalize. Scholars based in universities, museums, and scientific units within governments and industries increasingly cast themselves as the principal or even the sole producers of knowledge. So as the intellectual tide started to turn against explorers, it became harder for them to access and participate in disciplinary conversations, in scientific journals, at conferences and professional meetings, and so on. But there were also factors in this particular setting that worked very much in explorers' favor as credible knowledge producers. The biggest one is that the colonial administrators of Northern Canada, who were based in Ottawa, badly needed information about the region that they were supposed to be running from afar. Before 1945, these bureaucrats had nowhere near enough staff or funding to acquire that information directly themselves through in-house scientific fieldwork or expeditions. Exploration helped fill that informational gap, let's say. Colonial administrators reached out to civil servants in other federal departments and agencies, such as Joliffe, who worked for the GSC, the Geological Survey. They also reached out to Southerners who worked outside the government, who had worked or traveled in the North to secure information about this region that these people had gathered at first hand. So people like Blanchett, who, this was in 1935, who was working as a private prospector, and people like Jack Stark, who had trapped in that region of the North, this is around Great Slave Lake, for a long time by that point. So in the 1920s, the main qualification that a Southerner needed to produce knowledge about the North was simply to have spent some time in the region. So direct firsthand experience was kind of the primary qualification for producing knowledge about the North that was credible to other Southerners. Beginning around 1930, however, it became easier and cheaper to travel to Northern Canada than ever before. So-called instant experts on the region proliferated. These people flew north from places such as Edmonton. They visited easily accessible places in the north, such as the Mackenzie River Valley. And then they flew home and wrote magazine articles and even books about their journeys. These texts usually contained some information about the North that was true, and a lot more that wasn't. So Southerners who needed to govern the North effectively from afar, or who wanted to see its natural resources developed, had to figure out how to distinguish

between true and false information produced about this region by visitors and sojourners there. They had to come up with ways to assess knowledge about the North produced by Southerners. They also had to figure out how to assess the Southerners producing that information. So they had to sort of figure out how to tell the difference between people who could produce what was considered credible knowledge about the North and the people who could not. Looking at exploration sheds new light on the construction of knowledge, expertise, and authority during the early and mid-20th century in North America. Explorers' intellectual practices, standards, and values differed from those of scientists and other academics. Sometimes they even stood in direct opposition to mainstream or conventional modes of producing knowledge and adjudicating expertise and authority. I argue that exploration as practiced in Northern Canada during the early and mid-20th century derived its intellectual or epistemic authority from the quality of proximity, of closeness. I also argue that academic science, as practiced within and beyond the North, derived its intellectual authority from exactly the opposite quality, the quality of distance. So explorers regarded the knowledge and expertise produced through exploration as credible because it possessed three proximate qualities. It was embodied, it was relational, and it was situated. So in other words, it was housed in certain kinds of human bodies, it was verified by certain kinds of interpersonal relationships, and it was validated through its location in places that were in the North or that were somehow related to the North. And I call these places North adjacent. Now, scientists tended to value the exact opposite qualities. For them, the knowledge and expertise produced through academic science was believed to be credible because it was understood as being disembodied, impersonal, and placeless in nature. Scientists cast these kinds of knowledge and expertise as more universal and objective, and therefore more reliable than those produced through explorations. So we really have contrasting paradigms of knowledge production and expertise here. The sort of quality of distance began to seep into Northern fieldwork too. Distant ways of knowing the North, those most often associated with academia and science, began to crop up in the 1930s, and they arguably became dominant after the Second World War. And scholars, historians and historical geographers have actually started to write quite a bit about like how distant ways of studying the North really gained credibility and sort of rose in the mid-20th century through, you know, aerial surveying and experiments in laboratories, quantitative forms of data and things like that. There's been a lot less attention paid to proximate ways of knowing. I both name and I begin to examine proximate ways of knowing. So I seek to understand how they worked in practice and why they remained both convincing and appealing among explorers and among other Southerners interested in Northern Canada into the mid-20th century. I try to reconstruct the larger colonial culture that grew up around exploration in the Canadian North during the early and mid-20th century. As I mentioned earlier, not everybody who participated in exploration would have been willing or even able to call themselves an explorer. Yet explorers shared sentiments and sensibilities with many other Southerners who went north and felt themselves changed as a result. So to me, it makes sense to conceive of and consider them as a group. So I represent them as what I call a community of interest. Sometimes I call this a community of Northern interest, but the sort of short form is a community of interest. Membership in this community was entirely voluntary. Most of its members were Southerners with a long-lasting interest in Northern Canada, sustained over years or even decades. And the common denominator between people in this community was firsthand experience of Northern Canada. So firsthand experience through work or leisure of a region that many people in Canada and the United States would never see or experience for themselves. So that firsthand experience of the North was what set them apart. That was what gave them their identity as a community. Such experience was usually acquired in the North itself, but it could also

regained or refreshed in what I call north adjacent places. These were simulacra of the north that were located in the south. One such place was the Stephenson Library in New York City. In the late 1940s, this was one of the world's largest repositories of literature on the circumpolar Arctic. Because of its fullness of information about the North and the contiguity of that information, it actually sort of doubled as the Arctic in some ways, in some important ways. Members of the community of interest continued to find their experiences in the North meaningful and memorable, sometimes long after they had left the region for the last time. And they engaged in intellectual and social fellowship on that basis. So community members created and circulated knowledge about Northern Canada. They also evaluated that knowledge and the people who produced it using methods founded on the community's core value of proximity. The book's main characters each contributed to multiple fields of study, but in the book I really focus on two academic disciplines in particular, on geography and on history. The community of interest also offered its members things of social and emotional value. Southerners who had been north found that common experience of the region's distinctive conditions produced uncommonly strong friendship. Ronald Leckenfield Trolove, a policeman who had served in the north, wrote, "There is a strange bond existing between those who have roamed the faraway places. Men got very intimate and depended on each other, no matter of what color." So membership in this community allowed explorers and others who were normally resident in southern North America to construct identities and to sustain identities as men and women of the North through interaction with friends and colleagues who also identified in this way. Because these identities and relationships were often framed in the language of love for this region, I refer to them as North-hearted. So how did community members maintain emotional identification with the North and maintain this kind of emotional investment in the North while they lived almost full-time in the South? They wrote letters to friends associated with that region, and they visited them in person whenever possible. They engaged in sporting and recreational activities together. They threw parties that brought together different generations of North-minded field workers. They invited each other to their weddings. And, this is my favorite one, they even acquired godsons of the North, so the children of close friends associated with that region. So George Douglas had two such godsons of the North. It's also important to notice that this community tended to marginalize certain kinds of people. So most of its female members seem to have been either the wives or the employees of male members of that community. There were independent women travelers and sojourners within this community. By independent, I also mean not hooked in some way to a man, but they were much scarcer. Where are all the independent women travelers and sojourners? There were reasons why they did not fit nicely into this community. The community of interest was also centered on the South. People who lived in Northern Canada full-time or long-term seem to have occupied liminal positions within this community. This applied to Indigenous residents, such as Fred Andrew, a Mountain Dene man who worked on the Cannell Pipeline during the Second World War, but is also applied to non-Indigenous residents of the North. The community of interest often presented itself as Northern, but we have to be really careful not to conflate it with communities that were actually based in the North, that were actually based in the Arctic or the subarctic. And I treat individual claims to Northernness cautiously and critically. As I said before, many explorers and other Southern actors identified themselves as men of the North, and a few, like Richard Finney, even identified as Northerners. Yet, and this is the big secret hiding in the open that for some reason scholars have been really reticent to claim, or people who've just written about these explorers have been reticent to claim. Objectively speaking, these people were Southerners. They didn't settle in this region permanently. They lacked experience in and knowledge about it relative to people who lived long term. So I think a lot of people in the past have maybe just accepted these claims to Northernness and Nordicity at face value. And I try to look

look at them a little bit more cautiously and critically. And I actually use the adjective northern very sparingly in this book when applied to these people and their activities. By fashioning northern identities, by investing time and energy in north-hearted and north-minded activities and these social and intellectual activities, explorers and other Southerners created an illusion of proximity to the North. And this was foundational to colonial and settler colonial cultures that were spun around this region in the early and mid 20th century. It gave Southerners confidence and license to intervene in Northern environments and societies, frequently with violent or harmful results. It also supported the central conceit of Southern Canadian rule over the territorial North in this era, that people thousands of kilometers distance from this region could run its affairs or advise on them better than the people who actually resided there. I use terms like North-minded, North-hearted, and community of Northern interest to try to open up some critical distance between actors' categories and historians' categories. I see these terms as situating explorers and other Southern actors more precisely in relation to the North. These terms avoid perpetuating illusion of proximity that in the past have led so naturally, so easily to assertions of colonial authority. Southern illusions of proximity to the North are still with us today. This is an ongoing legacy. Research on Northern Canada is still often instigated and led by Southern settlers based at universities beyond the region, and Northern scholars and Indigenous scholars have rightfully critiqued this structural state of affairs. There also continues to be a popular vein of Canadian nationalism that views the North as coextensive with Canada, with the entire nation. And this is best encapsulated today in the Toronto Raptors slogan, "We the North." To be Canadian in this view is to be Northern. So these are some of the ways in which iterations of North-minded expertise and North-hearted claims of presence and belonging persist today. So I note how frequently travelers and tourists in Canada are actually invited to take up the subject position of explorer. Sometimes these travelers and tourists consciously identify with explorers. So in Stan Rogers's iconic folk ballad, Northwest Passage, if you've actually listened to the lyrics, the protagonist drives west across the prairie provinces while thinking about and paying tribute to European explorers such as Henry Kelsey, Alexander Mackenzie, and David Thompson. Calling himself the tardiest explorer, he wonders, how then am I so different from the first man through this way?

Now, travelers who are unmoved by such historical figures or who are just simply ignorant of those histories of exploration can still be led to identify generally with exploration through other means. They might voyage over land in vehicles with names that evoke imperial, colonial, and settler colonial histories of endeavor, in SUVs called Explorer, Trailblazer, Pathfinder, and Navigator, or in RVs called Adventurer, Pioneer, Surveyor, and Bushwhacker. They might post photos on Instagram using hashtags such as Explore Canada, Explore Everything, Explore More, and simply Explore and Explorer. So in these and other ways, I argue, contemporary travelers often assume the mantle of the tardiest explorer. Within the context of settler colonialism in Canada, this is a natural but hardly neutral act. Stories about exploration have long helped settlers understand and justify their permanent presence in Indigenous territories. They have also helped settlers construct individual and communal senses of attachment, of belonging to these lands. Contemporary

0: settler colonialism relies on settlers continuing to think and behave like colonizers, including explorers, in everyday and often unrecognized ways. So by making explorations' historical and ongoing investments in settler colonialism visible, my book aims to encourage awareness and perhaps even action in the present day, particularly among settlers like myself.
1: That was Simon Fraser University Associate Professor of History, Tina Adcock, sharing about her book, A Cold Colonialism, Modern Exploration and the Canadian North. It's now available, published by UBC Press. Next, to the Parkland Institute's annual conference, held at the University of Alberta. The late November 2025 event featured a professor of psychology from Mount Royal University. It's Dr. Muhannad Ayash speaking on effectiveness of protest.
2: There's two points that I want to highlight from the scholarship on social movements in general. Number one is pretty, you know, well established in the field, that the more you are trying to challenge entrenched power structures, the more radical your demands are, the more radical the actions have to be. You know, you don't judge a social movement campaign based on, like, did it end racism? Did it end patriarchy? Did it end capitalism, etc.? You got to look at each campaign with the goals that they've set for themselves, and did their actions sort of move the movement and the campaign closer to their goals, stated goals, right? The more that your demands and goals are, you know, reform-oriented, perhaps targeting a particular legislation or policy or something of that sort, the less direct action, disruptive action that you need. You know, doesn't mean that you always succeed, but you probably could have a good chance of success if you're, you know, just doing petitions, demonstrations, political pressure on politicians, that sort of thing. The more you're trying to challenge cemented power structures like settler colonialism, like imperialism, you're not going to get there unless you do disruptive action. You're going to need disruptive action to sort of really challenge those structures. Now, states have known this. You know, they also study social movements in their own way. So they've known this for some time. And it's not new in the field to talk about how the state has been progressively trying to take away the people power's ability to use disruptive action that would place material pressure on systems of power. When there's been talk about a general strike to support the teachers, you know, trade unions, labor unions, etc., they've got to go through a whole lot of policies and debates about how do they do it in a legal way, and, you know, we're going to take months to see if we can even agree on a general, et cetera, et cetera. Like, it's already over. Like, the state has successfully taken away the ability of the people to engage, because disruptive action has to be sudden. It has to be illegal, by the way, for it to be really effective, right? So states have installed so many regulations and policies around protests that they've defanged them. They're no longer able to do real disruptive action. And states continue to push towards that direction. This has been happening for decades across all social movement campaigns, regardless of the topic. And the worry in the literature, by the way, on all of this is that the more the state takes away the ability of the people to enact these kinds of changes, the more people are going to say, well, you know, the grievance is still there. I'm not going to do this legal protest because it's going to get me nowhere. Like, oh, everybody got their voices heard and nothing happens, you know, that kind of thing. Then eventually that's going to continue to drive escalation between the state and social movements, and could also direct it towards more violent actions, right? Because people go, well, what's the point in just doing this legal protest? I think violence can get me closer to what I want. You know, that kind of idea starts to emerge in social movement. This has kind of been a dynamic that is pointed out by social movement scholars for some time. This is not new stuff. But just because scholars have illuminated and talked about it out loud doesn't mean that it has stopped. The state is still moving on this path. You certainly see this playing out in the last 2 years especially, but you've seen it present in Palestine solidarity movements for quite some time. When it comes to the Palestine Solidarity Movement, the Boycott, Divestment, Sanctions campaign is front and center. You know, I'll just say this very bluntly and clearly. If you're not supporting BDS, if you think BDS is a step too far, you're not doing Palestine solidarity.

0: solidarity work.
1: This is the only meaningful course of action you can take. Because Israel is never gonna just be like, oh, we should probably stop being genocidal. It doesn't work that way. I've been shamed. Like, do you think those people have shame? They're celebrating their genocide on the live stream, and they're like, yeah, everybody loves us for this, don't they? And they're never gonna get off that on their own, only material pressure. That's it. And it's, we've known that prior to the genocide, but that should make it very clear for you right now. That only material pressure on Israel can work. That's it. There's no, don't try to talk yourself out of that conclusion. It's a conclusive conclusion. That's it. You got to put economic and political pressure, otherwise nothing, you're not doing anything. So BDS is really the only thing to push for. You know, the Canadian state has always responded with great hostility to BDS. Back, I think it was 2016, under the Trudeau government, you know, in the House of Commons, they passed a resolution condemning the boycott, divestment, sanctions campaign, calling it anti-Semitic, hateful, misled, you know, people don't know what they're doing, you know, all this kind of nonsense. It's all propaganda. None of it is actually like substantive debate. BDS activists, scholars have kind of debunked these myths 1,000 times already. There's lots of literature on it. I'm not going to bother going through it, but it's all propaganda. There's nothing anti-Semitic about it. End of case. So the Canadian government has always kind of made it clear that it condemns the boycott, divestment, sanctions campaign. And you find this across the political spectrum. Even NDPers will be like, oh, it's a step too far, BDS, right? Like, so it's not just a conservative thing. It's not just the liberal things. Now, the NDP members did not vote for that resolution back when it was put on the floor. I think they just abstained, or I can't remember if they just abstained or rejected it, but it doesn't matter. It was overwhelmingly passed. So that's been the Canadian state's kind of official position on it. Now, of course, it didn't come at the time with any kind of legal ramifications yet. So you weren't a criminal for supporting or endorsing BDS. But I've argued in one of my articles that just the fact of condemnation is already kind of a quasi-legal move. Because, you know, people are scared of being condemned by the Canadian state. They're like, well, I don't want to be considered anti-Semitic. I don't want to be put on that side. I don't want the Canadian government to condemn me, et cetera, et cetera. So it's already kind of enacting a quasi-legal sort of punishment where people engage in a lot of censorship, you know, self-censorship. As soon as they hear BDS, they go, oh, that's trouble. We shouldn't talk about that. This has been happening in Canada for some time. What's been interesting to me over the last 2 years is what the student encampments have done as a kind of a response to this institutional effort to delegitimize, toxify BDS. And by the way, Canadian universities have more or less repeated that kind of reaction to BDS. By the state, it's repeated in universities, certainly by the administrators. You might have a lot of support for BDS among students, among faculty, although it's not as high as it should be in both of those groups. Administrations themselves have outright rejected it, have usually responded with the same bullshit that you'd hear from the state. Oh, this is, it's either anti-Semitic or potentially anti-Semitic. Oh, it's violent. Oh, it brings, it toxifies this environment of academia, blah, blah, blah, blah, all this nonsense. You have these kind of institutional settings in which the student encampments appear. Now, what was different about the student encampments that you didn't see before, at least not as a sort of the dominant framing of BDS and the Palestine issue in general, is that the students who have seen this live stream genocide, who are saying, you know, I've had enough. I can't just sit idly by while I see this horror unfold before my eyes and do nothing. You start to see a shift in how they're talking to the university. I would say overall, in the sort of the dominant framing of BDS campaigns prior to the last 2 years, you would have the kind of framing that relied mostly on human rights and international law, and made that the sort of general frame. Decolonization and anti-imperialism were there, but I would say the human rights frame, the international law frame, were the sort of the basis of their case. And they essentially would go to Canadian universities and say, we believe you that you stand up for human rights. We believe you that you want to do the right thing. We believe you that you are trying your best to uphold international law and universal human rights. Why won't you apply that to the Palestinians too? That's been the kind of messaging, right? Over the last 2 years, I'm happy to see the sort of light bulb come on for those student movements. And they're no longer using that framing. They're no longer using that messaging. And they understand that they're in a hostile environment in these universities, that the university itself is already policing them, is already trying to break their movement, is already trying to attack them, and they're going with a framing that is much more accurate, which is, we know what the university really is. It's a settler, colonial, and racist institution. It's an imperial institution. And your support for the genocide shows your complicity. It's not a, we think you're a good guy, can you please apply this to the Palestinian people? It's more like, you're not who you say you are. And we can see that very clearly in this moment of genocide. In a sense, they're catching up with what a lot of indigenous scholars were already saying about the university. That framing becomes much more based in an anti-imperial and decolonial type of framing. That now takes the forefront. It's not an either or. It's not you either have decolonial anti-imperialism or human rights and international law, but it's how you organize these frames. And I argue in these encampments, what you saw is that the basis of the framing becomes decolonization and anti-imperialism and anti-racism, within which they smartly used the collective action frame, as we call it in the literature, of human rights and international law. And just to kind of, you know, simplify it, collective action frame is kind of like the frame that appears within the larger framing of a campaign that sort of more easily leads people into certain forms of action. So the student encampment at the University of Windsor is a perfect example of that. That has been the one case where the university actually made a good deal with the encampment, right? And they agreed on a framework where, you know, University of Windsor, to this day, as far as I know, is still engaging in BDS. You don't necessarily have to say, I endorse the BDS campaign. As long as you do boycott divestments, and only states can sanction, so for universities, you know, boycotts and divestments, as long as you actually do that, it doesn't matter whether you endorse the specific campaign or not, right? So they do that. Now, look, some of the activists themselves will tell you, but it was easy for the University of Windsor to do it because they already didn't have any relations with Israeli institutions. I don't care. It doesn't matter. It's now there to prevent them from forming those relations. And it's sending a strong symbolic message. But when you read the agreement, you'll see exactly what I'm talking about. The whole thing is framed as part of the commitment to decolonization and anti-racism. They don't use the language of anti-imperialism. Anyway, we can have discussions on that. Not the end of the world if you have decolonization and anti-racism. And then within that, you'll see the moments where they use the human rights and international law frame to directly speak to the moment of like, and this is why we cannot have ties with an Israeli institution, because we would be in violation of international law, and we would be violating universal human rights. There's nothing wrong with doing it that way. There's all kinds of action frames like that that can appear. But to me, it's critical that this move has happened where the fundamental framing is that of anti-imperialism, decolonization, and anti-racism, because now you're getting closer to the reality of these structures. And you've got to name structures of power. And if you don't name structures of power that are underlying causes of violence and genocide and war, then you're not going to be really able to address them. So this is kind of the positive thing that I've seen over the last 2 years. What's important, of course, is that it continue to develop, that it continue to grow despite this harsh institutional reaction that has been unleashed against it. And you saw that harsh institutional reaction here, the state violence that was used in the University of Alberta, University of Calgary, and other universities across the country. The reaction has been very harsh, and it continues to be so. And the institutions, whether it's universities or governments or cultural institutions, they're still sticking to that idea that they must continue to delegitimize and attack Palestinian campaigns for liberation, particularly those that are meaningful, which advance BDS. What I expect to see is the continuation of that harsh reaction, and I expect it to get harsher. Just like we've seen in the UK and the US. The problem in Canada, it's not as bad as it is there, right? Like, please don't read me as saying that. What we should be looking at with the harsher reaction we've already seen in the UK and the US is this is what is coming down the line unless we do something about it. And I think we need to also make it very clear to movements across the country, whether they're labor movements or indigenous movements, environmental movements, whatever the cause, if you think these policies, laws, legislations that are being passed to suppress the Palestinian movement are going to stop there, you have not read any history books. They're going to be applied to others. Just like the sort of harshness of the state's reaction to the Palestine Solidarity Movement also doesn't come out of thin air. As a result of a buildup of the state's harsh reactions to other movements prior to it, right? Like, so you have to understand that there's a lot at stake here. There needs to be a sustained pushback against institutions, whether it's universities or governments or whatever, whenever they try to suppress this, the kind of actions that are needed, like encampments, which are disruptive, to push for real structural changes. And you know, that ruling that came down at the University of Toronto is especially important to kind of highlight here at the end. You know, so the University of Toronto tried a different way of disbanding the encampment. They didn't use state violence right away, certainly, and they tried to go through a legal route to disband it. In that legal route, they kind of tried a couple of tricks. They tried with the whole anti-Semitism thing. The judge said it wasn't, right? So they actually failed on that because, I mean, if it's a fair judge, you would be like, this is a joke, moving on that charge. But what the judge did say is, it is private property of the university. They can be removed on the sort of charge of trespassing. This is extremely dangerous. And students and faculty should be very concerned about this. You know, next time you want to protest student tuition hikes, guess what? You try to occupy public spaces in the university. The university go, oh, there's a precedent. We can break this up. This trespassing is private property. So this is what I mean about there's a lot at stake that people really need to be paying attention to. And part of this job is a reclaiming of these spaces and a reclaiming of this space as a democratic controller. To understand that the issues at stake are quite significant.
0: That was Dr. Muhannad Ayesh speaking at the most recent Parkland Institute conference. You can learn more about the event held at the U of A and the organization by visiting parklandconference.ca. And that's it for this episode of Brains on Campus, the CJSR show featuring top thinkers who share their ideas while working or visiting the University of Alberta. Today's show was produced and hosted by me, Sarah Hoyles, with theme music, Quirk.

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6: Do you know the Indigenous name of where you live? Let's hear from Norma Spicer. Spicer's family includes those who fought alongside Louis Riel during the Métis resistance.
7: Métis. Métis means a person who self-identifies as Métis and is of historic Métis Nation ancestry. They are distinct from other Indigenous peoples. The Métis have a history of using this area for farming and introducing the riverlots system in Edmonton. Riverlots were sectioned off parcels of land which allowed access to the river, wooded areas, and cultivated lands. This system influenced Edmonton's future city landscape and became popular to settlers once the fur trade slowed. In the early 1700s, French and Scottish fur traders married Indigenous women. The descendants of these marriages formed a distinct culture, collective consciousness, and nationhood in Northwest Canada. The Métis were instrumental in forming Western identity, including the creation of Manitoba as a province. Métis. Métis means a person who self-identifies as Métis and is of historic Métis Nation ancestry. They are distinct from other Indigenous peoples.
6: We're grateful to Pipiguan, Pitaguan, and the City of Edmonton for permission to use these ward-naming videos. Learn more at edmonton.ca/Indigenous Ward Name.

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You're listening to CJSR 88.5 FM, located in Amiskwichi, Wiskayikan, the city of Edmonton, which is on Treaty 6 territory, as well as Region 4 of the Métis Nation of Alberta. This is an Amiskwichi fun fact. Did you know that before colonization, the North Saskatchewan River that winds through Amiskwichi was an important trade route, as well as a territory boundary? The North Saskatchewan River was called Kisaskatchewanisipi, meaning river with a swift current. Everything to the north side of the river was the territory of the Nehiyawak, or the Plains Cree people, and everything on the south side of the river was the territory of the Niitsitapi, the Blackfoot Confederacy. The river and surrounding valleys offered food and resources, like medicine and fish, and were important to many nations, including the Nehiyawak, Niitsitapi, Tsuut'ina, Nakota Sioux, and the Métis.

Underneath the tall Captain Jack, he'll sure write a name up and down your back. Put you down in a ditch with a great long spade.

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1: Welcome to This Is Pop. I'm your host, Benny Blitzkrieg. Pop, This Is Pop is recorded for CJSR 88.5 in Edmonton, Alberta, Canada. But you can also hear it on the places that are playing it right now. And we got a big, we have a good show, I think. There's a lot of songs that go, they flow together. Now, a few albums, if I switched it around, it would have been a little better. For example, there was an album called Big Blue. And it went into this song called Pacific Ocean. But that was the album. And the songs were different titles. So that is foreshadowing. Do you know what foreshadowing means? Let's look it up in the dictionary, all right? Let's see. Foreshadow. Under the F. Okay, well, can't find it. What do we find? Oh, convergence. It's a noun. Confluence, conflux, concurrence, concourse, congress. Coming together, meeting, joining. Sounds like a beginning of an episode to me. I know you're thinking, hey, Benny Blitzkrieg Pop, what is on the desk today? Now, we got a few things. I got a card in my hand right here. It's blue and white and red and pink are the colors. Oh, there's yellow as well. It says, bet you're really proud of yourself. And you open it up, it says, I knew you could do it. So way to go, you. You did it. I'm proud of you. Nice work. All right, we just heard Natalie Bergman, Gunslinger. Yeah. After that, we heard Daryl Ron with Silent Acknowledgement. And the Feelies closing off that set with It's Only Life. Now you put it all together, and this one's pretty, pretty good, you know what I mean? All right, so you got a gunslinger. You know, that's the people go like... Psh, psh, psh, psh. So, you got them. And the person who gets shot and loses, they give a silent acknowledgement to the gunslinger. And they say, hey, it's only life. And so... That's how you put that together. That, my friends, is how you know it's going to be a great episode.

me, Benny Blitzkrieg Pop, the host of the show. We just heard the number one, Daughter of Swords, Alone Together. I gotta remember to pop that one out. I will. I'll pop that up. Dead Love Triangle was Seen So Many Moons. I got an idea about that one. And Mark Whalen, On the Mend. Now, you say sorry, things go wrong, you say sorry, and then you're on the mend, right? That's all good. You're alone together, maybe that's why you say sorry. Now you got Dead End, the Dead Love Triangle. Now that's with more than one person. Usually a triangle has three sides. And so, you're seeing so many moons. Now, if you're just in a regular old relationship, you might just see one moon often. But if you're in a love triangle, then I know you're thinking, hey, you'll see three moons, but no! I mean, you might, if there's a mirror. But likely you'll just see two moons. Yeah, because you are part of the triangle, that's you. So you keep that in mind when, you know, whenever you got a... whenever you're getting bent out of shape, just think about that. You're part of the triangle, right? You're one with the triangle. Okay, we got some more tunes. If you want to get in touch with me, you

what's going on? Okay, we just heard Operators, Cold Light. That was the one where I thought it was going to be, a blue wave, but it's not. That would have been good for the next one. Gremlin, Pacific Ocean. Yeah. After that, we got Winter, Just Like. I think I messed this up. It says Just Like an Ocean, but I think it's supposed to be Just Like a Flower. And I'm going to confirm that. Let's confirm that. Yeah. Yeah. It's Just Like a Flower. I had oceans on my mind. Vacation mind. I know you're thinking, hey, Betty Blitz Creek Pop, you going on vacation? And the answer is no. It's not. I'm not. But I should. Cold Light, Pacific Ocean, Just Like a Flower. And we got a double Just Like. This is the comparisons segment of the show. JD McPherson, Just Like Summer. That one got a lot of repeat plays this last week. So I guess that would be the song of the week. Now, here on This Is Pop, we've been doing it for a while, and it used to be that, hey, we're going to play all our favorite songs. And now it's kind of, let's explore a bunch of songs and see what kind of stands out, and then put it on a playlist. Sometimes we really care, and sometimes we're like, oh yeah, we'll just put that song on the old playlist. And that song, Just Like Summer, got repeats, so I think that was okay. It'll come back. Yeah. All right, what else do we got here? We got a pop tasting segment. This one is, the brand is Totally Gross Soda. Yeah. And then it's all ask always. What does that say? Always ask for Avery? Maybe is what it... It's weird, because the A is the... always ask for Avery's, I think. So Avery's must be the brand, I think. I don't know. We got a toxic slime. Now, if I look at the picture here, it's got a beaker with an eyeball and a bone and some, what appears to be some blue toxic slime pouring out here. Nutritional facts. We got serving size. Amount, it's got 150 calories, that's good, it's got 0 grams of fat, sodium,

All right, where were we? Oh, yes, here we were. All right, we got the totally gross soda that we're about to try. It's been getting warm on our desk for a little while here. So I'm just going to pop this top here. All right, and pop a top again. Nope, oh, broke a lighter. Okay, let's try it again. Ow, that hurts. Okay, one more time. Whoa. That sounded like I opened it, didn't it? But I didn't, nope. I just blew something up. Okay, let's try it again. Ouch! Whoa! Okay. Oh, it's a twist off. Okay. Here we go. What did we just hear? We're gonna let this air. Ooh, that smells sweet. We're gonna let this air out. Okay. This is a radio show. This is not just me playing music and talking into the microphone. No, it often seems like it. That's what it is. What do we got on the desk? We got a. Oh, look at that! Michelangelo. I don't know if it's an eraser. It looks like an eraser. It's a Ninja Turtle eraser. Why is that on the desk? I don't know. Oh, what else do we got? We got a glow in the dark Lumina marker. This is a dimensional fabric and craft paint pen. $1 from the Bucker Tube. You know how old that is. Okay. We just heard Whitney Kay with their song Rosie. The Strange Boys after that with Be Brave. Calvin Love, Warm Blindness, and A Cool Breeze. And we're going to taste this pop. We got some more songs coming up. We're probably not going to get to them all because we, I don't know, we just didn't get to them. But we had In the Lineup on This Is Pop, episode 305. We had Kelly Schultz, Ever Thought of Coming Back? I would have to leave to come back, and I might. And Matt Damon, Sacred Sounds. And then we were going to fade it out on the old Morgan Nagler Cradle the Pain. All right, speaking about cradling the pain, this smells good. Hey, you know what? Oh, it's gone flat. That's better. You know, I think I've had this toxic slime before, and it was bad before, but now... gone flat. It doesn't have as much bite. It's flat. It's maybe this is the one that I tried and I put back.

because that was a hard lid to get up. It's just flat. Yeah. Actually, I got this one in May. A year ago. Now I remember. It's been in my fridge for that long. And it's never been drinking until now.

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you put water into a cup, it becomes the cup. 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

know rock and roll, unless your name's Brewster, cause Brewster's a punk. Parents let go cause it's magic in the air. Criticizing rap shows you're out of order. Stop looking, listen to the phrase and Fred Astaire's, and don't get offended while Mace Do-Si-Do's your daughter. A tri-camera roll system is now set. Fly around the store under Daisy Productions. It stands for the inner sound, y'all, in your Quebec. That the action's not a trick, but show me.

0: letter. Say it. C. K. S. R. Try again. C. K. S. R. Right. Which number count? 88. 5. 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Right. 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

ladies in the place, if you got real hair, real fingernails, if you got a job, you going to school, and you don't need nobody to help you handle your business, make some noise.

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1: Huh, okay.
0: How was that?
1: Not as wild as I expected, but...
0: Oh, well, I'm not very good on the wild. You need to get one of those guys that does those, yeah, come and listen to these hits, kind of, because, you know. No, I'm not good on wild.

0: 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This week on Pivot Points, we have some of my favorite personalities from Edmonton. We will hear from them in their own voice. I feel so fortunate for each and every one of them here in the same room together. Wow. Jeremy Appel.
1: Hello, Asad. Thanks for having me. I've never been called a personality before.
0: Well, you've got lots of it. Jeremy Appel is a journalist and author. He's written several books and regularly publishes the Orchard Digital Newsletter. Appel's work is in the New York Times, the Toronto Star, the National Observer, the Taï, Alberta Views, and more. Karen Unland.
2: Hello.
0: Is a journalist and publisher. She is the co-founder of Taproot Publishing and the editor-in-chief of Taproot Edmonton. Before founding Taproot with Mac Mail a decade ago, Unland worked in newspapers and podcasting. Haroon Ali is an advocate and organizer. He resides on Treaty 6. Ali has spent years working on issues affecting Edmonton at large, as well as issues affecting his family and himself personally. Thank you so much for being here.
3: Yeah, thank you so much for having me.
0: What signals are you picking up right now, these days? What's going on for you?
3: So recently, I've gotten a lot more involved in the tech space. And so, again, I've continued a lot of my advocacy with EPS there. And so I've looked a lot towards the tech and how they've been using AI inside of their operations. And I think one of the biggest things is concerning to me is that I don't think City Council, I don't think the Police Commission especially, understand a lot of the terms that the police are throwing around when it comes to technology there, comes to how they're using AI. Because again, like even for me as a company there, for when I'm going and I'm working with contractors there, I still have to disclose my sub-processors. I have to disclose who's interacting with my data. It's astounding to me that we're learning about all of these facts about where our data, things that the police, the local city government and the provincial government should be doing to take steps to protect us on are just failed on. So that's what's been really concerning me recently.
2: Well, as we speak, it's very smoky outside, so we are getting our annual summer signal that climate change is real and that the world is on fire. After it's been a year or a summer of cataclysmic rainfall and stuff like that. So that's what I'm hearing everybody talking about all the time is that what the atmosphere is doing to us.
1: Well, good thing we have a federal government that is taking things very seriously and is implementing tough climate policy that really meets the moment, right?
0: There was this excellent headline in The Guardian. Mark Carney is not the climate leader you thought he was.
1: It's like, oh my God. Well, I know the Guardian's a UK paper, so, you know, I understand they might be a bit behind. To say that Carney has been useless on the climate file, I think is quite an understatement. Like, I think he's been actively dismantling, not just, climate policies that Danielle Smith was complaining about all the time at the behest of the oil and gas industry, which she's always represented throughout her various iterations, but just gutting like regulations, like not just moving us back to where we were in 2014, but actually going further than that, gutting protections of endangered species, anti-pesticide regulations. It's very concerning, especially on a day like today where I am still inside and I'm like, coughing from being outside. It's not good. It's bleak.
0: Speaking municipally, a great show by Taproot. If we were to bring this topic of climate change, climate crisis, climate emergency back

0: back to within the municipal limits or what have you. Is there anything you'd like to add on that topic at all at this moment, Karen?
1: Well, I think one thing in Edmonton right now is we're heading into deliberations on the four-year budget. So everything that is about to happen at City Council is going to have repercussions for the next 4 years because of the way that Edmonton does its budget. And, you know, municipalities are in a position where they are dealing with a lot of kind of the effects of those policies that are made further away and by people that are further away from the action. And so all that infrastructure that is not dealing well with all that rain is something that the city government has to pay for out of property taxes, which people don't want to pay more of. So that's kind of, yeah, that's the interesting intersection of the city side of things. And there, of course, is also, we have a city council that a few terms ago agreed to have a carbon budget alongside its money budget. Hasn't really done that, so it'll be interesting to see how that plays out this time. It's not that I don't think the mayor and most of the councillors care about this kind of stuff. They told us on the Taproot survey just before the October 2025 election that it was important to them. But what you spend money on is how you really show what's important to you. And so we'll see what they do.
0: We're going to jump into what I'm calling rapid round. Don't overthink it. Is journalism doing a good job?
2: Depends on what journalism.
1: Sometimes.
2: Sometimes.
0: Oilers or Flames?
2: Oilers.
1: Oilers.
3: Oilers.
0: Argentina or Spain?
1: Well, Spain won. I think I wanted Spain.
2: Spain.
4: Spain.
0: Okay, now each of you can ask a rapid round of the rest of us. So who wants to go first?
1: I can go first. What I want to know from all of you is where do you get your news, your local news?
3: Taproot, of course.
1: No, I'm not trying to troll for that. I really want to know, where else?
3: This isn't a good answer for rapid fire, so I'll just say lots of places, including Taproot, including, CBC, Edmonton Journal, I mean, really anywhere I can get, local information and sort of find different angles on the news of the day and maybe some stories that aren't getting reported elsewhere.
4: Yeah, I think for me, it's been a lot of Instagram. And I think that a lot of times the first knowledge of it, even what happened with Matthews there, that's how I first learned about it, first from Yeg Wave. And so I typically, I see things happen on Instagram there, and then I Google and then I search. And then as Jeremy was saying, I look at traditional sources for information.
0: I'm very diligent and deliberate about having a mixed media diet. I have The Guardian for international news. My detox, working in this industry as a journalist, is sports. So I read The Ringer a lot, which is unfortunately owned by Spotify. Sirit Sohi is the daughter of former Edmonton mayor, writes for The Ringer, one of my favorite journalists. I also go to very specific CBC places and have some subscriptions. And it's tricky. It's a tricky conundrum answering that question, but I do try and be very careful around where I think a lot of it is just following beats and specific journalists as a filter. And for yourself?
1: I try to go directly to the websites of those places. So I look at all of the mainstream ones that Jeremy mentioned. And then we curate a lot from other places because Taproot pays attention to tech and business and food and stuff like that. So we try to pay attention. We spend a lot of time on LinkedIn, actually. LinkedIn brings me a lot of news.
0: LinkedIn is amazing. And it's so odd to hear that you go directly to the websites. It's almost as if there's a news ban. Do you folks know what I'm talking about? The Meta news ban?
3: Well, it doesn't apply to Substack, so no, never heard of it.
1: That's right.
3: Which
1: it doesn't
3: I
1: affect you.
3: Kind of gave away by saying it doesn't. Anyways, no, I've never.
0: Do you know what I'm talking about? You can't share news on Instagram or Facebook?
4: Yeah, yeah. No, but I might have missed the connection piece there.
0: Oh, yeah. I was trying to make a point about how sort of tech has kind of gutted our news ecosystem while simultaneously sometimes funding through news initiatives and local journalism funds.
1: Mm-hmm. Although that dried up too, like once the Online News Act came.

0: came along that stopped certain news organizations from being able to share our links on Meta. Yeah, they stopped investing that way as well.
1: So while we're here, do you both have rapid questions for us?
2: Do you use AI in your day-to-day life? Like, intentionally use AI?
1: I mean, I use AI, but I call it us at Impulse.
2: Oh, okay. So, like, you don't use, like, LLMs? Or
1: No. And I've done a little bit of work creating, like, small language libraries that are localized, but I'm not using Anthropic or Claude or OpenAI or... I'm on ProtonMail primarily, and they have a Lumo. I think I've used it. I've used AI tools all in all in probably under five times. Like, I can count on probably three fingers, and I felt guilty every time. But you should all respond honestly to that question.
3: I'm going to feel really guilty. A good portion of my business is unfortunately AI. Like, I originally, like, I started out as a marketing company there, but then obviously there, when AI like kind of started becoming more mainstream there, what we noticed increasingly was that, like, it just replaced us basically. And so then we kind of got squeezed out there, and so we still had all of this knowledge there, so we applied it more into like CRMs and quote bots, just like custom software there. But yeah, that's where more so I use it.
0: Yeah, at Taproot we use AI to do like the first pass on curating a lot of the stuff that we pay attention to. Our little staff would have to work very, very hard to pay as much attention to what we do without the tools that my co-founder has built. Everything we publish, it still goes through one or most of the time two humans. As far as like what's the guilt about? Is it the environmental impact of it? Yeah, I mean, we certainly hear that and feel and try to be aware of it. You do a lot of things in your life that have an environmental footprint, and so there's always trade-offs, but. I'm not good at rapid fire.
4: No, that's okay. Yeah, I mean, we'll call it rapid water.
1: I use it for transcription all the time.
2: Oh yeah, Otter, of course. I in fact, I don't even think of that as AI, even though it is, because I was using it before AI became the thing that is going to transform our economy without any of us having consented to it. But my answer is similar to Karen's. I do use it. It does have valid uses. One thing I use it for that I think might be a bit controversial is generating ideas for headlines. Not like, I almost never use the headline suggestions, but it gives me words to play around with in my head. I feel bad about using it because of the environmental impact, but like the environmental impact of, I mean, anything we do as individuals, it doesn't have nearly, like, that's not the issue. The issue is these large industrial uses that are being foisted upon everyone else, like with this data center that, you know, Meta is building in Sturgeon County, supposedly. So yeah, I mean, I feel bad about it, but I do think, like, as like, if you're using the AI to further your purposes, and you're not allowing the AI to use you to just like extract information, which I think a lot of people do when they just think of anything and they just ask ChatGPT or whatever, then I mean, it's just, that's the paradigm we're in. And yeah, I don't feel particularly good about it, but I use it sparingly.
3: Do you think government should regulate AI, or a third party should regulate AI and the use of technology in this day and age right now?
0: What would be the third party?
3: The third party would be, I think that it obviously would require government there. I don't think private, like, the thing is that, like, I believe that, like, I could see obviously the argument against having capitalists, anything to do with regulation there. But then my concern on the flip side also becomes with the government there, with how they're using it in policing, mm-hmm. and then increasingly so.
0: I mean, I think we rely on our elected representatives, imperfect as our system is, to put in the guardrails to stop bad actors from acting badly, right? And so I do think that there is a role for regulation, and that they really have to figure out how to keep their eye on the ball of protecting people while still doing whatever they think is the economic development part of all of this kind of stuff. But yeah.
2: Yeah, I mean, I think it has to be the government because, I mean, if you look at all the problems we're seeing with AI and surveillance, I actually have a story I'm working on right now about a Canadian company that is data to ICE to use for deportations. The problem there is that these private entities are being allowed to run wild and just collect information that government, with the oversight that and the rights that citizens have, isn't able to do. So yeah, I think that is the appropriate job of government, is to provide oversight of these private, coercive, big tech giants and smaller tech companies as well, because and you know, however imperfectly they do that now, I mean, the issue is still this unchecked private power, I think, that is being used to strengthen the state and erode these safeguards. And I think the solution is to strengthen the safeguards of the state and not offload more responsibilities onto the private sector.
1: Thank you. Thank you for that. And Haroon, do you want to answer your own question and then I can answer and then we can continue?
3: So I think for me, the only thing that I slightly noticed there is that I think for how government, like, I think what we exists currently right now, I think a large portion of city councilors, a large portion of MLAs and MPs, they fundamentally do not understand it. And it's not that I think that the information is not out there for them to understand. Like, from February till now, from the way that I progressed with this understanding is immense there. And I'm like, they have these tools and regulatories. I'm not opposed to government regulating this, but I'm saying that they need to do it from an informed stance point, because I think a lot of the time what these companies are doing is these regulations, I think that like they're designed in part there to, again, capture these large corporations, but they already have these loopholes already gone and already figured out there. So then my question almost becomes there that for, and on the flip side too, the government, I think, is also like through bodies like Axon in the United States there, and through other companies here in Canada that are also doing similar things there, I think that, again, they are also a part of the problem there too. I think that they are somewhat, I think the elected officials are somewhat being used as pawns for a lot of actions that I think they don't understand themselves truly what's happening.
2: Yeah. But I mean, the issue is the capture of regulatory apparatuses by private interests, right? And the solution of that is for the public to exert its intended role and to constrain that rather. Like, I don't think that the fact that public bodies are captured by private interests is a reason to back away from the appropriate role for public bodies in providing regulation and oversight to these. Like, that's what they exist for, or should.
0: I'd like to know more about what you're working on, actually, Haroon, but I think that you can definitely see a kind of bamboozling around a lot of the technology that police buy and pressure their funders to be able to buy more and more of. And it's hard for them to say no, because then the public can be easily persuaded, say, well, don't you care about safety? Don't you care about stopping crime? Don't you care about all that? And then, so it's like, it's a real dangerous kind of cycle that we're in.
1: One of my favorite words, and I think it is maybe broadly understood by many folks to be one of the unsexiest words, is procurement. What is the protocol for vendors? What is the protocol at different levels of government, which includes First Nations governments? You know, looking to the EU, which has regressed in terms of a lot of its standards of people's data protection and what have you. Big tech was, I think, last week ordered to make their products less addictive. So some sort of a more coordinated response. We have such a bias, I feel, here in Canada to have these local solutions, these like made in blank wherever you're from, whereas other folks are ahead. They have done this and we can remix from that. So I definitely feel like we were talking about this with journalism before we started airing. You have to be very careful that the solution does not make the problem worse. You know, we're talking specifically about Ricochet Media and their fundraising appeal because there's now a journalism fund. To answer your question, yes, I do believe that we cannot be doing what we've done with recycling and individual carbon footprints. Like, yes, people need to do their own due diligence, but they can't

0: bear the weight of tech companies being irresponsible because they're, you know, lining the pockets of elected officials and, you know, investing in certain candidates.
1: A large, like, primary concern is that, like, these elected officials also have a great use case for AI and have a great use case for all of these tech scrapings that they have already done. And so I think that a large case there, too, is that, again, I think it's just blind ignorance. I think it's a choice that, like, they know, they understand to a certain extent how this is helpful for them there, the harmful ramifications there, too. And I think that it's just a choice. I don't think that, like, for your local small companies there, I don't think that, like, there's a scale at which it justifies using that type of technology. But for these larger mass-scale brands that have already been funding these politicians for decades and decades, I do think there's some sort of room for them to have some sort of sway there too. And so that's where my concern, and I know there too that, like, I know that the role of government there is to represent all of us there, but then my concern almost becomes there that, like, you can't represent if you don't understand. Like, we wouldn't elect someone to parliament if they didn't understand the role of parliament, so...
0: And I mean, I think increasingly AI is being used as the solution for everything. It is the hammer and everything looks like a nail. And you don't need an AI-powered thing to look up the definition of a word. You can use dictionary.com or thesaurus.com.
2: I've actually been meaning to get a physical dictionary so I could just open it to a random page and read it.
0: Whenever is your birthday, just get one and invoice me. That'll be my present to you. And then every once in a while, I'll read the Orchard newsletter and I was like, damn, Jeremy's using that dictionary.
2: I do like to send people to their dictionaries every now and then, you know. Sometimes you don't want to be too ostentatious about that. But it does remind me, Michael Jans, city councilor here, I believe had those stickers that said, the only data center that you need, and it was Milner Library. A friend of mine who works for him told me they ran over those stickers fast because it's a message that resonates with a lot of people. And I think it's also something that this fear of this encroachment on our daily lives by big tech is something that crosses partisan divides. You really see that in the United States, I think, where Republican voters don't want these data centers anymore than... the left of the Democratic
0: Party. Yeah, no, and I mean, part of the challenge is a language problem. You know, it's like a word like storytelling or words like storytelling, community, data, center. What do they mean? They're such nebulous words that it's tough to organize for or against them. Sometimes I feel they're almost... My friend Bianca Wiley, who has done a lot of work around AI, and we talk about snaky problems, you know, like what is a catch-all way of, combating, you know, big tech making decisions for us, because some of these companies have GDPs that are larger than most nations.
3: You're listening to Pivot Points on CJSR, the weekly show where locals in the know discuss current issues, news, and trends. Today, my panelists are Haroon Ali, Jeremy Appel, and Karen Unland.
0: You know, one of the principles of Taproot is leading with curiosity. Tell me why or how that is important and essential in this moment.
4: It's not necessarily essential for everybody, right? It's just the way that we approach our work, and it's also my personal comfort zone. I would rather just try to better understand something than issue hot takes. Like, I'm not a takes person, although you've heard opinions from me already in this time. And so I also don't pretend that I'm objective or unbiased or all those words that people kind of grab onto when they're trying to say journalists these days kind of thing. Like, we are people that live in our community. We have opinions about things. But my job, the job that I consider myself to have, is not to try to persuade you of anything. I just want you to better understand stuff so that you can decide what's what. And that's how I approach our work.
0: Thank you for that. It was really helpful. It has been really helpful, this conversation, and also booking you all for this. Like, our conversations last week, we had multiple of them, were so helpful in putting together the template that we have now, which is a really good template for us to keep springboarding off of moving forward. So thank you for who you are and what you do that I know of. Like, I'm lucky to be in the same city as you. I truly mean that. Haroon, at a panel at the John Humphrey Center several weekends ago, you made a point about policing, technology, surveillance, Is there anything at that interface?

0: director section or about that film screening that you'd like to share?
1: I think one of the biggest concerns right now in this day and age right now is, I think, data and, like, privacy there. I don't think that government, I think that even technology companies there too, I think all companies do have a responsible disclosure, like have a responsibility to disclose how they're using data, how they're interacting with it, what their systems are doing there too. But I also equally think that that responsibility exists for government, and I think one of the largest culprits of them using our data without no knowledge of how they are, I think, is the government, unfortunately, there too. I think that on a large scale there, I know that these AI data companies there too, they have significantly more resources there than the government. But my concern there is that they are not sending out mass agents that can kill you, that can shoot you in your front doorstep for any reason, for anything. I'm like, it is still bad, and I'm not downplaying it whatsoever there. If I'm browsing something, if I'm doing something, it is my data. I should have the right, you know, I mean, if I write the same way as journalists, or the same thing that AI did with art there, I don't agree with those aspects there, because I'm like, again, they stole that from the original creators there. They stole from an open source to then make it private source and then to collect money off of it. But I think that a large part of this discussion, I think that the government is somewhat, there's two problems there, but I'm also like, if I had to like weigh the option there for what problem that I wanted to immediately address, it would probably be the guys with the guns that can come in, you know what I mean, and take action immediately there too, because I'm like, I think that them having that technology is just not good, is not for the public good. I don't think there's anything there. Like, I think there's certain aspects that sure could be, but like, I'm like, even those are going to be corrupted there. So I'm like, without the government being a role model, I don't think it's going to work, because I think there that any company is just going to point back at the government and be like,
0: this segues really nicely, Harun. Thank you so much. Thank you. You know, similar to what I said to Karen, there has been a short list of folks that I really wanted to be friends with and at least be like very rigorous colleagues or however they would accept me in terms of closeness. And you are on that list, and you are on that list, and you are on that list. And I'm not Oprah about this. I don't say this to everyone. And so this segues well. Jeremy, you and I covered the public meeting of the police commission. It's been a few days. Thoughts and feelings?
2: Yeah, well, you sort of alluded to this, but one thing I noticed, and so there were people who showed up to give the police commission hell for the police chief's trip to Israel. It was the first meeting since I reported on his itinerary, which I got.
0: Big scoop.
2: Chief went to two illegal settlements in the West Bank, which Canada does not recognize as part of Israel, has never recognized as part of Israel. And more importantly, for our purposes in this conversation we've been having about AI, he visited this surveillance hub in Israel, where this facial recognition technology is used to surveil Palestinian residents of East Jerusalem who are not Israeli citizens. They don't have the rights of citizenship 24/7 without their consent, using facial recognition technology. Now, Edmonton Police has piloted facial recognition technology on the body cameras that cops have to wear in Alberta from this company called CoreSight AI, which is an Israeli company. A major investor is a company called Oz Ventures, which Stephen Harper is on the board of, the former prime minister. According to the itinerary, Draco met with a company C in Jerusalem after getting this demonstration of this facial recognition surveillance hub. The EPS didn't even acknowledge my list of questions to them. One of them was, well, is company C CoreSight? Because the chief was very explicit that he didn't procure any technology on this trip. So that's all background to say a lot of people, you know, wearing keffiyehs, showed up to some of whom weren't allowed to speak at commission meetings because they had spoken at past meetings about the chief's trip to Israel. Commission thought that they were their tone was out of order, what have you. But what struck me, all this is to say, what struck me was how none of the commissioners seemed to care in the slightest. Like, not even Ann Stevenson, who is, like, you know, the police critic on commission. It was totally like they weren't absorbing the message. The vice chair who was

0: was you know, acting as the chair, because the actual chair, Ben Henderson, zoomed in, which you know, was convenient for him because he unilaterally approved this trip without even consulting the rest of commission, and you know, I think has some questions to answer about that. And yeah, so you had people coming who were very impassioned, and the what I noticed too was that the way that the vice chair enforced this restriction on talking about, which said, geopolitics, we can't talk about geopolitics here, this is a police commission, it's like, well, you shouldn't have sent the chief to a geopolitical hotspot then, you know, which is vastly understating, you know, the problems with going to that particular place at this particular moment. But you know, some people were, you know, by the end, they were just like, nope, has nothing to do with what we're talking about. And they're trying to explain to the chair, well, actually it does. And they're like, nope, security. And, you know, a bunch of people got taken out. So, yeah, that was a long way to answer a pretty simple question.
1: No, but I think it, you know, this moment and these questions require nuance, and you can't find nuance quickly in a soundbite, in a hot take, or a flash freeze take. So I appreciate that nuance, because, you know, all of this is happening under the backdrop of other police commissions being called in and called out. And the entire format was kind of a masterclass in how, when you're in a position of power or influence, you should not respond. And maybe this is a good open question, and then we're almost in closing round. The episode is being recorded on Monday, July 20th. You know, as people in positions of power, as journalists are, as media organizations are, in a different way than elected officials or people on these boards or commissions, I wonder if we can have a conversation briefly about how important it is to be as gracious and generous as possible, rather than shutting things down and further driving home the point that you don't want to listen, and sort of entrenching yourself in a position that ultimately is not good for you on any side of the table. Was that a coherent question, Karen?
2: Yeah, I am curious to know why the commissioners decided to shut down the conversation. It seems to me, without having gone to the meeting or understood what that was even on the agenda, so I'm not very informed on this, but it just feels like, why not just hear people out? Like, what's the harm? Even if you know what they're going to say, just like listen. Like, people prefer to be listened to. Maybe there was no way to make the people who came to speak happy, and so then I guess the conclusion was, so there's no point in carrying on. But I don't understand why not hear, and why not let people vent, and then perhaps apply that to the next time this comes up.
0: Well, I think that you can't ignore the fact that when it comes to Israel, you know, I think there's a very influential lobby that advocates on behalf of the State of Israel and wants to shut down any conversation that is at all critical of Israel or our connections, our country's connections through, you know, economic ties and law enforcement ties to Israel. And I, I think that they, I'm sure certainly, you know, have been advocating behind the scenes, because they do at all levels of government, for this conversation not to take place.

0: they do at all levels of government for this conversation not to take place, because every time it happens, they lose because there's no justification for sending the police chief to an apartheid state to learn their surveillance practices.
1: Anything, any closing thoughts there? And then we're in the sign-off questions now.
2: Real quick, what I, like, honestly, like, when I saw what happened there on that commission meeting, it seemed a little bit, like, again, continuing in this theme there that the commission's had. But, like, generally, my question has just become, what's the purpose of the commission? It just legitimately seems like, again, like, I ran in the same riding where Ben Henderson had run back in 2021 there, and again, talking with a lot of people in that community there too, and even continuing supporting Michael Janz last year, I know a lot of the people in that riding. Again, this is the first time I ever saw this from Ben Henderson, so it is a little bit of a shock, but to be honest, it just seems like carelessness. And I think that, again, at a certain point there, I think that, again, if Ben Henderson no longer wants to do political life there, I think it's better for him to retire, let someone else take the reins and actually govern the police commission. It's absurd to me. It's like a teacher sleeping and the whole classroom is just going in a while, you know? So,
0: I mean, the problem is, though, just replacing the chair isn't going to change anything, right? I mean, there are deep-rooted structures that are the reason the Edmonton Police Commission, not only, like, you know, I mean, not only isn't interested in holding police accountable, but it actually repulsed by the notion that people would hold the police accountable, right? And that's not just a bad chair, right? That is an entire institution that is so intimately connected with the EPS that, you know, there needs to be much deeper reform, and a lot of people who are there, especially behind the scenes, need to be shown the door. You know, but, you know, our provincial government isn't exactly critical of police. So.
1: And I mean, this is its own, like, we'll get to this as a separate show. Like, this is, there's some, the separate series even, you know, because this show is like of this moment. This is one of the things we covered this week. So I wanted to touch on it, knowing that hopefully we'll have to jump in more than a touch. Any like burning questions or remarks that folks have on, yeah, just the importance of maybe being more gracious and generous when you're in a position of power or influence?
0: I mean, I guess it depends what you mean by position of power or influence. Like, yeah, if you're elected to office, I mean, sure, but, like, being more gracious towards whom, right? Like, I think that's an important question. Like, should the chair of the police commission be more gracious towards the chief of police? I mean, that would be literally impossible, but, you know what I mean? I think it's important when we ask these things to ask, you know, who's acting and who's being acted upon, and in that way, because, again, I think in some instances, I think people in power should be less gracious, right? They should be less gracious to, you know, big tech companies that want to impose these data centers on us, for instance.
3: Yeah, I think that I keep thinking about something that Temitope Oriola, who's from the U of A, has said about police commissions, and why they exist was supposed to be to make it so that elected officials don't have too much spending power or directing power over the police. And we can see, you know, when we look at some states where the politicians control the police, it's bad. But the institution that's supposed to prevent that sort of thing has turned into something that's not quite what it should be, which should be citizen oversight over people with the power to kill people, right? And so it's, I think there is an opportunity, notwithstanding the fact that the provincial government wouldn't be super on board for that, to somehow make that institution a little bit more what it's supposed to be.
2: I think for closing, I would say there that I think for the police commission side there, I would want to see something. I said this too, I think relatively when I was running for city council, or like past that, I said that, like, I think that

0: should be something of an elected body, where the province, where I know that, again, this provincial government is obviously not going to do that there, but I think that for them to be an elected body, have the ability to hire the executive rank for the EPS, like manage it like a structural organization, simply like a board of directors that is intended to be, and then give citizens the opportunity to directly elect the representatives, it would be far better than this, because what's become is basically the provincial, it became, again, I think city council did a poor job of governing it. Again, I don't think what the province did at all helped the situation. I think if anything, it broke the system even more. But I don't think how they were doing it before 2021 was really doing anything impactful on that side there to push the change.
1: So final question, what other topics might a show like this pivot to next? What other pivot points would you like us to veer towards?
2: Do you have any way of knowing what your audience would like to understand better? Because that's the key. And then maybe if there's anybody listening, they can say, or anybody who is listening wants to weigh in and say, I want to understand this more, or whatever. That would be interesting to me.
3: Bike lanes, of course. They're always a subject of intense debate. Follows along lines of urban versus suburban, especially now that the province is trying to yet again reach its strong arm into municipal affairs. I think there are a lot of angles to look at the bike lane discussion from.
0: I would say with AI and data centers too, because I think that like a lot of the people, they don't understand it there. Like I think one of the things that one of the unfortunate parts that came out of this there too, I think it's furthered a lot of people's understandings, a lot of people's like very valid concerns there about how this is moving forward there and what's being used. Because like even them using the power of a city, like is it the power of a city or is it the water of a city?
1: That's it for this episode of Pivot Points, a weekly current issues and news panel centered in Alberta's capital city, hosted by CJSR. Today's show was produced and hosted by me, Asachishti. 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And we also heard WikiLeak by Poddington Bear during the rapid round. 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
4: 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And did you know that CJSR stands for Cool Jams? So rad. Cool jams, so rad. Oh, and by the way, this is confidential information, okay? So please don't tell anyone I told you this, all right? Tell my family I love them!